0: This is the second time I work with Nicky Spence. He's a sort of larger-than-life character, very expressive, honey-toned tenor that is also a really good musician, able to sing many, many different styles perfectly. Yuzha Wang I've worked with several times in the past, one of the most brilliant pianists, technically, that there are nowadays. Very down-to-earth sound, good musician, so she's also a delight to work with.
1: We're going to start with the overture to Leonard Bernstein's Candide, much celebration of the American semi-quincentennial across the proms this season. Zachary Aramo on stage, bowing deeply, turning to salute the BBC Symphony Orchestra. The last night of the proms is underway.

Leonard Bernstein's overture from Candide, opening the last night of the Proms 2026. We're going back in time to 1911 now. John Fold's Celtic Lament.

0: The Celtic Lament by John Foulds. Elizabeth Bass playing the harp solo. Jonathan Asgard playing the cello solo. He's had a good summer. An appearance with a solo at the last night of the Proms, and earlier on in the year celebrating his son Thelonious, a midfielder in the Norwegian World Cup team,
1: that
0: who also plays for Rangers. They got
1: wow.
0: to the quarterfinals, Norway, didn't they?
1: So they did.
0: The chaplet is being placed around the bust of Sir Henry Wood, a chaplet of laurel leaves, two Prommers dusting off the great man's head.
1: They are giving him a good dusting. Possibly he does need it. Brian Austin, one of those doing the dusting and applying the chaplet. He first stood in the arena 70 years ago in 1956 while waiting for his call-up papers. The call-up came before the end of the season, so he was away for the next 2 years. And Joe Robinson from Stevenage, he's been promming now for 10 years.
0: We should say it's the Royal Academy of Music that own the bust of Henry Wood and lend it to the Proms and the BBC each summer. The chaplet will be taken tomorrow to Holy Sepulchre Church in the City of London, where there is a memorial stained glass window to Wood, and at 6 o'clock there will be a service of thanksgiving and celebration for the Proms, which Georgia and I will be reading lessons at.
1: We should.
0: Now, we're about to meet Nicky Spence.
1: Yes.
0: We start with him singing in what is in effect his second tongue, the Czech language.
1: Yes, he's going to sing from Dvořák's great opera, Rosalka, and he takes on the role of the prince.
2: He turns up in the forest and he's very much in wooing sexy prince codpiece mode.
1: Wow.
2: And then comes across Rusalka, who, as we know, doesn't have much to say. So he basically does a bit of, I think they call it transference, and just puts all of his love onto her. But with consent, obviously, she's in the mood. And it's just a beautiful outpouring of love, but also of mystery. And any Czech music just has so much honesty and kind of all organs on the sleeve. So it's a fantastic piece of music, and also the end of an act, so you get quite a triumphant end, which will probably make me sound way better than I am.
0: Oh, I don't know about that. Nicky Spence there. He is so associated with Czech music, isn't he? I mean, Janáček in particular. It was in 2024 he was awarded the Janáček Memorial Medal at the Janáček Brno Festival, and he's off shortly back there to star in The Adventures of Mr. Brucek to the Moon and to the 15th Century. No one better equipped than Nicky.
1: I must say, I don't think sexy prince codpiece was necessarily what Dvořák had in mind with this, although I'm interested to see how that interpretation might play out. The scene that we're about to witness, possibly complete with some squeaky balloons that seem to be going on down there on the arena floor.
0: A bit early for balloons.
1: I know, but something's going on. It involves a prince being drawn further into the woods by the sight of a mysterious creature soon revealed as Rosalka, the water nymph. And we often hear that wonderful aria, don't we, from Rosalka herself.
0: Wondrous vision, immensely sweet. Are you human or a fairy tale? Asks the prince. Have you come to protect that rare creature I glimpsed in the dimness of the forest?
1: A rare creature indeed. Nicky Spence in a sparkling, sort of almost rhinestone-trimmed jacket, ready to take on the role of the prince in Dvořák's Rosalka here at the last night of the Proms.
3: Later.

0: You're a golden star shining into the dark night. My fairy tale, come with me. The final words of the Prince's aria from Dvorak's fairy tale opera Wazalka, sung by our Prince this evening, Nikki Spence. And now some words from our conductor, Zachary Oram.
1: What a season of proms we've had. Across the UK, from the North East to North Wales, to Bristol, to here at the Royal Albert Hall. There have been 86 concerts featuring over 3,000 musicians. Silence and sound, the faces of friends. This for me sums up the whole of the proms and the whole of a life spent making music and listening to it too. You, the wonderful audience here and at home, give us the gift of your silence, of your time, of your attention. And we, the musicians here on stage, give you the gift of strange sounds organized into a language that speaks no words, but which we all understand. The miracle of music that bubbles up like a spring before it becomes a mighty river.

on this 2026 last night of the prom, Zachary Oramo conducting the BBC Symphony Orchestra. Music by Bedřich Smetana, our second Czech composer of the evening. Mavlast, a river flowing through woods and meadows and on to the Czech capital, Prague. And here comes Yuja Wang, dressed in ivory-coloured silk. Behind her, Zachary Oramo. Broad smile on Yuja Wang's face as she shakes Igor Yusufovich's hand, gestures to Zachary, bows deep, and takes her seat at the stool in front of the prom's Steinway piano.

0: Yuja Wang playing the beguiling, glorious, sinuous piano concerto by Samuel Barber. Work he started in 1960, finished in 1962. It was premiered in September of that year. Described by one New York critic as being one of the most spectacular triumphs in the history of American music.
1: An incredible first half so far of this year's Last Night of the Proms from the Royal Albert Hall in London. And we'll be back with much more in just a moment. I'm Steve Seal. We hope you're enjoying this grand finale of the 2026 BBC Proms Festival here on SymphonyCast. 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
8: Skies gradually become clear tonight, low 60 to 65. Wall-to-wall sunshine tomorrow, breezy, high 80 to 85. Clear once again tomorrow night, high pressure remains in control, low 55 to 60. Plenty of sunshine Tuesday, high 80 to 85. Sunshine continues through at least the end of the week, as high pressure is forecast to remain in place. I'm meteorologist Minya Bird for 88.9 KETR.
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Welcome back. I'm Steve Seal. This is APM's Symphony Cast. This week, we're in London for the last night of the Proms 2026, the annual rousing finale to the BBC Proms, one of the longest-running classical music festivals in the world. And this last night, arguably, its most famous installment. The Proms is famous for many things. It's the classical music festival that goes far beyond the usual, with its mix of old and new, stalwart favorites and new commissions, and even pop music, and all of it enjoyed with great enthusiasm by the Prommers here in the UK, and the last night of the festival even more so. Still to come, the finale sing-alongs imbued with all the British patriotism that are one of the hallmarks of the Proms last night. But first, something special. This year's last night comes on the heels of the passing of one of the world icons in country music just a few weeks ago, Dolly Parton. And Sakari Oramo and the BBC Symphony Orchestra chorus and some guest singers have put together a tribute.

0: A tribute to an all-time great here at the last night of the Proms. Beverly Knight, the Queen of British Soul, sang Dolly's I Will Always Love You, which Dolly wrote in 1973 as a farewell to her business partner and mentor, Porter Wagoner, famously covered by Whitney Houston. Everyone on their seats now as there is a projection of Dolly beneath the organ.
1: Directly underneath the bust of Henry Wood, there's Dolly and a thousand mobile phone lights swaying in time to that amazing musical sequence, including Louise's.
2: And yours,
1: and mine, let's be honest. Did you enjoy that, Stuart?
3: I loved that. That was a bit of a moment, wasn't it?
2: Oh. It really was. Is it a bit like what you were saying earlier on, that she's a great American songwriter. She had the ability to write tunes that sounded like they were folk songs that they weren't. Yes. And Paul McCartney, I think, has a similar gift.
3: Very similar. And also, the catchiest song, 95 Surely, the catchiest song about dismantling the patriarchy in the workplace ever.
2: Yes, from the 1980 comedy.
1: So look, we've reached this point in the evening where we all know where it's going now. We had the Fantasia on British Sea Songs. Then we have, of course, the Pomp and Circumstance March number one. Then we move into Jerusalem, the Britain arrangement of the national anthem. And finally, Auld Lang Syne. There is, Stuart, something very reassuring about this familiarity.
3: Absolutely, absolutely. The rest of the programme changes. And as we've seen tonight, it's an eclectic programme. It's been challenging at times, accessible at times. But this is an exhalation moment, isn't it? It's sort of like, now we can, I was going to say literally let our herd up, but that's not all.
1: Some ice buckets. Wonderful. We might have a little drink to celebrate the entry into the sea songs. Not Georgia and I, obviously.
2: No, never.
1: We might allow our guests.
2: Never would a drop pass our lips.
1: To have a little tincture. I mean, did you feel a great weight on your shoulders when you were doing this moment last year?
4: Huge weight. The words alone are quite difficult to memorise, to be honest.
1: Zachary Aramo is back on stage. The Fantasia on British Sea Songs, arranged by Henry Wood, starting with the saucy Arethusa.

opening his kilt to reveal a sequined rainbow flag, the LGBT plus pride flag. A pomp and circumstance march. Coming your way next, Zachary Oromo remains on the conductor's rostrum here at the Royal Albert Hall.

0: For Auld Lang Syne, those words of Robert Burns concluding this concert as they do every year, the BBC Symphony Orchestra, chorus, and singers, all led by Sakari Oramo, to close out this year's last night of the proms, the grand finale of the 2026 BBC Proms Festival here at the Royal Albert Hall in London on SymphonyCast. Our thanks to Georgia Mann and Petrarch Trelawney and all of our friends at the BBC. I'm Steve Seal. We do hope you've enjoyed this year's Last Night Festival and all of this summer's concerts from the 2026 BBC Proms Festival here on SymphonyCast. 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I'm Steve Seal. 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

¿Qué tal? Thanks for joining me for a special hour of Concierto for Hispanic Heritage Month. I'm Frank Dominguez. 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

Music by Pau or Pablo Casals, the Spanish-Catalan cellist and conductor who was also a composer. That was his piece Sardana, played by the English cellist Sheku Kanemason, with the cellist of the City of Birmingham Symphony Orchestra. This time we have a special hour of the program for Hispanic Heritage Month, which is an opportunity to celebrate the contributions of Hispanics to the history and culture of the United States. We'll listen to recordings by two Hispanic classical musicians who received the Presidential Medal of Freedom, Casals, who received the prize in 1963, and Cuban trumpeter Arturo Sandoval. 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

0: Johann Hummel's Trumpet Concerto in E-flat, played by the Cuban soloist Arturo Sandoval. The London Symphony Orchestra was conducted by Luis Sassa. On this special hour of Concierto for Hispanic Heritage Month, we're listening to recordings by two Hispanic classical musicians honored with the U.S. Presidential Medal of Freedom. The most recent recipient was Cuban trumpeter Arturo Sandoval in 2013. He studied at the National School of Arts in Cuba and was an associate of the famous American trumpeter Dizzy Gillespie. Although he's one of the brightest stars in jazz, Arturo Sandoval also continues to play classical music. Coming up, we'll hear more from the other Medal of Freedom honoree on this episode. This is Concierto, classical music by Spanish and Latin American composers and performers. I'm Frank Dominguez.
1: Partly cloudy this evening with skies clearing overnight, low 60 to 65. Wall-to-wall sunshine tomorrow, breezy, high near 82. Clear tomorrow night as high pressure continues to sit in place, low 55 to 60. Wall-to-wall sunshine Tuesday as high pressure continues, high near 82 once again. A similar pattern continues for the rest of the week as high pressure remains in place. I'm meteorologist Minya Bird for 88.9 KETR.
0: Concierto es una producción de WDAV Classical Public Radio, un servicio de Davidson College en Carolina del Norte. Pueden escuchar programas archivados en la aplicación de WDAV Classical Public Radio, disponible de gratis en el Google Play o el iTunes App Store, y también por nuestro sitio web en wdav.org. 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

Historical recordings by Catalan cellist Pau Casals, one of the first Hispanic recipients of the Presidential Medal of Freedom in the United States. In 1938, he was the first cellist to record the Bach suites. With that act, he turned those pieces into some of the most popular in all of classical music. We heard three excerpts from the suites recorded by Casals in London, beginning with the prelude to Suite No. 1, followed by the two gavottes from Suite No. 3. This is a special hour of concierto for Hispanic Heritage Month in the U.S. Terminamos esta hora especial con otra contribución por el catalán Pau Casals, quien recibió la Medalla Presidencial de la Libertad en los Estados Unidos en 1963. 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Tocan la suite orquestal número 3 de Juan Sebastián Bach.

ending this special hour with another recording by the Catalan Pau Casals. You heard Casals as conductor in that recording of the Marlborough Festival Orchestra in the United States in 1966. They played Bach's Orchestral Suite No. 3. Pau, or Pablo Casals, received the Presidential Medal of Freedom in the United States in 1963. He left Spain during the Francisco Franco regime, vowing never to return, and had an international career. He never stopped supporting the autonomy of his beloved Catalonia. This was a special hour of concerto for Hispanic Heritage Month, focusing on Hispanic classical artists who have contributed to American culture. Soy Frank Dominguez. Muchas gracias por escuchar. Hasta la próxima.

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11: Hola y bienvenidos a Concierto. I'm Frank Dominguez. Thanks for joining me to celebrate the contributions of Spanish and Latin American musicians and composers to classical music. Empezamos esta vez con canciones interpretadas por la soprano Aileen Pérez. 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

Eileen Perez singing classic Spanish songs by Fernando Obradors with pianist Ian Burnside. Soprano Eileen Perez was born in Chicago in 1979 to Mexican immigrant parents. She studied at the Indiana University School of Music and the Academy of Vocal Arts in Philadelphia. In 2012, she won the Richard Tucker Award, and in 2016, the Beverly Sills Award. Those are two of the most distinguished awards in the world of opera. This is Concierto, with music by Spanish and Latinx composers and performers. I'm Frank Dominguez. 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

0: The Sweet Ganyenge by Argentine composer Pablo Ziegler. Ganyenge is one of the types of tango dancing. You heard the U.S. flutist Suzanne Palmanidel with the Borromeo String Quartet. Pablo Ziegler is currently the greatest exponent of tango nuevo, or new tango, thanks to the skills and reputation he gathered while working as a regular pianist for Astor Piazzolla from 1978 to 1989. As a composer, Ziegler has taken the counterpoint of Piazzolla's tango music and has added more jazz influences. This is Concierto, when we continue incidental music by Enrique Granados for a play about Spanish history. Don't go away.
1: A few clouds out this evening, becoming clear overnight. Low 60 to 65. Plenty of sunshine out tomorrow, breezy. High near 82. Clear tomorrow night with lows dropping down 55 to 60. Abundant sunshine Tuesday. Highs topping out at 82 once again. As high pressure continues, we'll see a similar pattern through the end of the week, if not longer, bringing more days of sunshine. I'm meteorologist Minya Bird, 88.9 KETR.
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0: 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Es disponible de gratis en el Google Play o el iTunes App Store. 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

Incidental music written by Enrique Granados for the play Torrijos by Fernando Periquet, dealing with General José María Torrijos and his effort to overthrow the regime of Fernando VII in 1831. These excerpts included three pieces for choir. You heard them performed by the Barcelona Symphony Orchestra and the Cor Madrigal Chorus, led by Pablo González. You're listening to classical music by Spanish and Latin American composers and performers, presented in English and in Spanish, on Concierto. I'm Frank Dominguez. Terminamos esta hora con dos pianistas latinoamericanas. Primero, la colombiana Teresita Gómez toca Manopili por Adolfo Mejía.

wrapping up this edition of Concierto with two Latin American female pianists. That was the Cuban pianist Elena Casanova with a piece by Havana-born composer Ignacio Cervantes. That was Los Tres Golpes, The Three Blows. Before that, the Colombian pianist Teresita Gomez played Manopili by Adolfo Mejía. Concierto es una producción de WDAV Classical Public Radio, un servicio de Davidson College en Davidson, Norte Carolina. Se pueden escuchar episodios archivados en la aplicación WDAV Classical Public Radio. Es disponible de gratis en el Google Play or el iTunes App Store. And that's it for this edition of Concierto. I'm glad you could make it. Soy Frank Domínguez. Muchas gracias por escuchar y hasta la próxima.

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1: Hello and welcome to Classical Guitar Alive. I'm Tony Morris. Classical Guitar Alive is broadcast thanks to the generous support of the Augustine Foundation and the Kadosky Family Fund and Charles and Taco Parker and by Augustine Strings, makers of classical guitar strings since 1947. And thanks to a gift in loving memory of Adam Bratcher. Thanks for joining me. This week's edition of Classical Guitar Alive features music from the Baroque and 20th century. We'll start with the Zapico brothers from Spain performing a sinfonia for archlute and theorbo.

Daniel and Pablo Zapico open this week's edition of Classico Guitar Alive with the Sinfonia for Archlute and Theorbo by an unknown Italian Baroque composer. LA Guitar Quartet member Scott Tennant has recorded an all-Baroque recording. This is his guitar transcription of Weiss's Lute Sonata No. 34 in E minor.

Scott Tennant performing the Lute Sonata No. 34 in E minor by Silvius Leopold Weiss. You're listening to Classical Guitar Alive. I'm Tony Morris. The Arte Mandoline Baroque Ensemble is a group based in Luxembourg that specializes in early music for pluck-stringed instruments. They perform Brescianello's Sinfonia No. 5 in F major.

Brescianello's Sinfonia No. 5 in F Major, performed by the Arte Mandolin Baroque Ensemble. Next is music by a 21st century ensemble, the Youth Plucked-String Orchestra of Baden-Württemberg. They're joined by violinist Lisa Randalu in the Concerto for Violin, Two Flutes, and Plucked-Stringed Orchestra by Konrad Wolke.

The Concerto for Violin, Two Flutes, and Pluck-Stringed Orchestra by Konrad Volkey. We'll close this week's edition of Classical Guitar Alive with Norway's Arctic Guitar Trio, performing Far But Near by Bjørn Alterhaug.

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1: The state of the energy transition. I'm Randy Simon, and this is Earthwise, a look at our changing environment. The world is in a global transition from a fossil fuel-based energy system to a zero-carbon renewable energy system. Renewable sources, including solar, wind, hydroelectric, and geothermal power, form the backbone of energy production, along with nuclear power. Heating, transportation, and industrial processes are shifting to run on electricity rather than burning fossil fuels. In 2026, where does the U.S. stand with respect to the energy transition? The answer is complicated. The Trump administration is opposed to the energy transition and has inflicted considerable damage on it. Some analysts claim that the U.S. power sector is still on track to reduce emissions substantially by 2035. Others find that the U.S. will achieve less than half of the emissions reductions it would have under Biden-era policies. Nevertheless, clean energy is booming, despite the fact that the administration eliminated tax credits for wind and solar power. Economic forces, the war in Iran, and other factors are still predominant. However, projections vary all over the map, saying U.S. clean power additions over the next 15 years could range from 53 gigawatts per year all the way down to 3 gigawatts per year. The factors that will make or break the next decade of the energy transition depend upon unknown market and political forces. Whether tax credits ever get restored is unknown. Many experts say that clean energy can and will just compete on price, and that the main requirement from the government will be in the area of permitting reform. As for the actual state of the energy transition, the reality is that no one really knows. Earthwise is a production of WAMC. 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
1: Sunshine continues across the area today, breezy at times, high 82. Clear skies overnight, no clouds expected, low 55 to 60. Wall-to-wall sunshine tomorrow, high 82 once again. Clear tomorrow night, low 55 to 60. Sunshine for Wednesday, a little bit warmer with highs up to 84. High pressure continues through at least the end of the week. I'm meteorologist Minya Bird for 88.9 KETR.
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0: plenty of sunshine all day today, breezy at times, high 80 to 85. Clear skies continue through the overnight hours, low 55 to 60. Another day of sunshine tomorrow, highs once again topping out 80 to 85. Clear tomorrow night, a similar pattern remains in place, and high pressure remains in control, low 57. Sunshine for Wednesday, high 84. I'm meteorologist Minia Bird for 88.9 KETR.
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1: Plenty of sunshine today, breezy. High 80 to 85. A similar pattern continues tonight with clear skies. Lows dropping down 55 to 60. Wall-to-wall sunshine tomorrow, high 80 to 85. Clear tomorrow night, lows near 55 to 60. Another day of sunshine Wednesday. Highs a little bit warmer, up to 84. A similar pattern through Friday. I'm meteorologist Minya Bird. Brady 89 KETR.
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11: 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I'm Michelle Martin.
12: I'm E. Martinez.
13: And I'm Leila Fadil. Mahmoud Khalil thought that he had found a safe place to call home when he became a permanent resident of the United States. He graduated from Columbia University. He got a job. His wife was pregnant. Then in March of 2025, he was detained by plainclothes masked immigration agents and clandestinely whisked from New York City to rural Louisiana.
14: A lot of people look at my case as a pure immigration case or a pure First Amendment case. In reality, it is a combination of Palestine, First Amendment, and immigration. They weaponized immigration law to stifle my speech because I spoke about Palestine.
13: He became a national story. The government trying to paint him as a danger while providing no proof. Khalil, his lawyers, and human rights groups all argue this is about

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KETR also serves Winnsboro in Wood County, population 3,527.

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1: High pressure north of the region should keep temperatures a bit more reasonable as we head through this week. Sunshine, it's breezy, it's 80 to 85. Clear skies, 55 to 60 for tonight. More sun tomorrow. We're going to be back up to 80 to 85 tomorrow afternoon. Tomorrow night, the skies are clear. Lows are 55 to near 60. It's going to be sunny Wednesday. Wednesday's highs between 80 and 85. I'm staff meteorologist Rob Carolyn for 88.9 KETR.
2: Here now is a reminder of our top story this hour. The Spanish Prime Minister, Pedro Sanchez, has called an early election for November after failing to pass new laws aimed at addressing the country's housing crisis. Politico's Aitor Hernandez Morales said that while Sanchez's prospects in an election weren't great, there was always a chance this move could bolster his party.
3: Sanchez is a political Houdini. He pulls off incredible escape acts. And in 2023, we were convinced he would lose those elections. He ended up finding a way to power. So with Sanchez, you can never rule everything out. But admittedly, this time around, the odds are very much against him.
2: One other headline, the Nigerian government says a military helicopter has crashed there with more than 30 people on board.

0: I'm Paul Henley with NewsHour, live from the BBC. A 15-year-old student in France has had his hand blown off during a demonstration against education standards. A local official in the city of Lens said the boy had picked up a police stun grenade. Hundreds of schools across France are fully or partially closed because of demonstrations, which began last month. Hugh Schofield is our Paris correspondent. He told me more.
1: In Lens, this is up near Lille in the north of the country where, as there are around the country, there are more disturbances today. They're not on the same scale as the end of last week. And outside this lycée, evidently there was more of the same, you know, with a crowd of youngsters, some of them from the lycée, others not, taunting police, throwing stones at police, etc., police responding. And part of their response, part of the regular riot response, are these... What they call as flash guns. I'm not sure what they're called, really. There's a launch kind of grenade, a rubber grenade, which when it hits the ground, breaks up and sends out lots of little fragments of rubber. It's a way of getting people to move away, and it makes a big bang. In any case, it seems that this happened and the boy, 15-year-old, picked it up and it exploded in his hand before it had actually exploded. That's one version. That's the police's version. There is another version which the boy's friends are putting about and some politicians are picking up, which is that it struck him on the hand and that's how he lost his hand. But in any case, he's lost his hand, he's mutilated and he's in hospital. He'll be all right, but he's lost his hand. So it's a dramatic development and one which is obviously going to, you know, do the right on social media and make people even more sort of angry and upset ahead of tomorrow's day of national rallies and marches, which is kind of the focus of this week.
0: Yes, how high are feelings running already, and explain why?
1: Well, I mean, we've been reporting the why. We know that there are... the demands from the lycée students' unions about conditions in schools, lack of teachers, buildings dilapidated, overcrowded in classrooms, etc. We know also that the hard left, the far left, is kind of battening onto this demand and trying in its own way to influence the protest movement. The situation remains tense, though not as tense as at the end of last week. But tomorrow is this big day in which they're calling for a day of action in which all students, I'm sure, across the country will be joining in marches, joined by many other people. It's a moment of danger because these big marches are when, once again, we can expect to see people who aren't part of the lycée movement themselves, not students at lycée, but these other agitators joining in and trying to cause trouble. And that, you know, that is the kind of dichotomy at the heart of this. How much of it is legitimate lycée demanding their rights, and how much of it is hard left activists leeching on this and using it in order to push their agenda?
0: That was Hugh Schofield, our Paris correspondent. Until March last year, Ilya Remeslov was an unlikely enemy of the Russian state. Indeed, he was celebrated by the authorities in Moscow as an online political blogger. The Kremlin had grown accustomed to his public praise and support. Today, Mr. Remeslov goes on trial, though, in Moscow and could face 10 years in prison for speaking out against the war in Ukraine and for having called President Putin a war criminal and a thief. It's an astonishing about-turn. Pyotr Sauer, who's a former Russian national now working in exile as the Guardian newspaper's Russian affairs reporter, has been telling me more.
2: So for years, Ilya Remeslov was known as this sort of staunch supporter of the Russian regime, of Vladimir Putin personally. He was a blogger, popular commentator, and as well as a lawyer. You know, his sort of daytime work really was going after Russian opposition politicians and leaders. Remeslov claimed a lot of credit for criminal fraud charges against Alexei Navalny that eventually got Navalny jailed. And sort of Remeslov rejoiced at the fact that he helped jail Navalny, who years later died in an Arctic prison. So he was really sort of one of the many faces of the Russian regime, and by all means, you know, seen as a huge supporter of the Kremlin.
0: Pretty high profile then, quite famous.
2: I mean, people knew he was, he wasn't close to Putin or, to the Russian elite. But, he was very active online on social media. He had a big following of tens of thousands of readers on Telegram. And especially since the start of the full-scale invasion, there has been a lot of bloggers who have emerged online. And they're usually referred to as Z-bloggers. The letter Z has been synonymous with Russia's campaign in Ukraine. And he was one of the sort of Z-bloggers online.
0: Tell us about this remarkable U-turn that he seems to have done.
2: So in March of this year, sort of out of nowhere, really, he posted this manifesto on his Telegram channel, which says of 5 reasons why I no longer support Vladimir Putin. And it lists a list of grievances against the Kremlin and against Putin personally, describing the Russian leader as illegitimate, waging a failing war, which caused millions of casualties. He said that power has corrupted Putin. He called on Putin to stand down, called him a war criminal. It apparently came out of nowhere, and it was hugely discussed on Russian social media. Yeah, it really came as a shock because previously we've seen Z bloggers sort of criticize maybe the Russian commanders for not waging the war effectively enough. They've criticized corruption in Russia, but it's never been about criticizing Putin himself or the very reasons why he's waging this war.
0: He must have known the dangers involved in going after Putin personally, mustn't he?
2: Yes, I mean, you'd assume so. I mean, he himself has helped jail critics, and he's seen these critics die in jail. So you can assume that he wasn't naive when he came out. And, a day after he posted this manifesto, this message, I spoke to him, I called him, and he basically repeated everything he said. He again called Putin a war criminal. He was very outspoken to me in that interview. So I asked him, how could such a regime support suddenly change, and he claimed that this turn of his came gradually, that over the sort of months and years he recognized that the regime wasn't going the right way.
0: He's facing trial. That pretty much means in the Russian court system that he will be convicted. What could happen?
2: Before the trial, there was this whole saga around him. So the day after I called him, he was first detained and placed in a psychiatric institution, which is sort of this sort of Soviet era way of treating dissidents. So sort of placed in a psych ward. He was there for 2 months. He came out, and many thought so that would be the end of it, sort of that, the Russian regime, made sure that, okay, from now on he'd be quiet. But even after coming out of the institution, he continued speaking out, and he faces 10 years in prison.
0: Pyotr Sauer there of the Guardian newspaper. He wraps up this edition of NewsHour for a Monday afternoon, UK time. Thank you for listening. Bye-bye.
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4: High pressure is locked in over the central United States. It's going to be drifting to the east very slowly this week, so we're in for a lot of sunshine and, for a while, some fairly comfortable temperatures. Sunny and breezy, 80 to 85 for the high this afternoon. Clear tonight, our lows are 55 to 60. We'll have more sun tomorrow, it's 80 to 85. Tomorrow night, clear, 55 to 60. Sunny Wednesday, highs 80 to 85. I'm staff meteorologist Rob Carolyn for 88.9 KETR.
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6: Oye, oye, on this first Monday in October, the U.S. Supreme Court back to work. An early look at the docket, what Texans should watch for, and more today on The Standard.
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6: I'm David Brown. Other stories we're tracking: a red-hot congressional race in a huge district, the contest between a YouTube gun rights supporter and a child rights advocate drawing a lot of attention. We'll explore why the race for the 23rd is so contentious. Also, what's been called the Life of the Mother Act, intended to clarify when doctors can legally perform abortions in Texas. We'll get an update on whether it's working as intended. Plus, a call to clamp down on oil theft and why it's become such a problem in West Texas. Those stories and a whole lot more coming up today on the Texas Standard.
8: Live from NPR News in Washington, I'm Corva Coleman. Former Republican House Speaker Dennis Hastert has died, according to a county coroner in Illinois. He was 84. The former lawmaker was sentenced previously to 15 months in prison for making hush money payments. This came after he admitted in court to sexually abusing teenage boys when he worked as a high school wrestling coach. President Trump is going to Nebraska today to campaign for Republican Senator Pete Ricketts. The GOP incumbent is facing a strong challenge from independent candidate Dan Osborne, who is backed by National Democrats. Vice President Vance is going to Fairbanks, Alaska today to support GOP candidates. The Democratic Congressional Campaign Committee is throwing its support behind six additional candidates ahead of the midterm elections. As NPR's Tamara Keith reports, the six candidates are running in districts where Republicans have an edge.
9: The committee's red to blue is its top-tier backing for candidates and comes with staff resources and fundraising support. All six candidates newly added to the list face challenging races. Only one is in a district rated by the Cook Political Report as lean Republican. The others face even longer odds. For instance, Nevada's 2nd Congressional District, where candidate Teresa Benitez-Thompson earned the red to blue nod. That district has not elected a Democrat since its creation in the early 1980s. A spokesman for the National Republican Congressional Committee said describing that race as competitive is delusional. Tamara Keith, NPR News.
8: Saudi-backed Yemeni forces say they have launched an operation to recapture western territory from Iran-backed Houthi fighters. NPR's Aya Batraoui reports the Houthis are capturing more territory in Yemen and call the offensive wishful thinking.
10: The Saudi Air Force and Yemeni government forces are targeting Houthi fighters across Yemen with fighter jets and missiles, including in the Houthi-controlled capital of Sana'a. The Houthis, meanwhile, are launching drones and missiles at Saudi Arabia. The Iran-backed group says they hit two Aramco oil sites in recent days, including one in the Saudi capital, Riyadh. Saudi Arabia has not commented. The fiercest fighting, however, is taking place in the southwestern Yemeni province of Taiz, where the Houthis captured a key port city and territory along the Red Sea last month. The Associated Press reports the Houthis on Sunday advanced in Taiz, capturing the town of Turba. This potentially cuts off a key road linking the provincial city of Taiz from the de facto Yemeni government capital of Aden in the far south. Aya Batraoui, NPR News, Dubai.
8: This year's Nobel Prize in Physiology or Medicine has been awarded to German scientists Peter Hegemann and Georg Nagel and American scientist Carl Deisseroth. They're being honored for discoveries leading to better investigations of the brain. You're listening to NPR. The investigation into last week's attack on a passenger jet headed to Tel Aviv finds that the co-pilot intended to crash the jet into Israel's Ben Gurion Airport. That's according to a person familiar with the matter, but not authorized to speak publicly. Spanish voters will go to the polls later this year to elect a new parliament. That's after Prime Minister Pedro Sanchez announced snap elections this morning. As NPR's Miguel Macias reports from Seville, the decision was expected after an eventful week in Spanish politics.
11: Speaking from the presidential palace, Spanish Prime Minister Pedro Sanchez went over the achievements of his coalition government, from his stance on the wars in the Middle East to domestic legislation on social and economic issues.
12: En definitiva, todo eso,
11: that track record, Sanchez says, has turned Spain into a world reference of, quote, peace, feminism, and prosperity. Borders will go to the polls on Sunday, November 29th. The latest polls give a hypothetical coalition of right-leaning parties a majority in Congress. But Sanchez is hoping to ride a wave of discontent over a national housing crisis that for the past 2 weeks have resulted in protests across the country and fighting over proposed emergency legislation to address that crisis. Miguel Macias, NPR News, Seville, Spain.
8: The Pentagon says that it has brought home all of its military bomber planes that were stationed at an air base in the United Kingdom. This is the same base where British authorities arrested five men who were suspected of plotting to attack that air base. I'm Corva Coleman, NPR News in Washington.
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4: High pressure over Minnesota, producing a beautiful stretch of weather across the region. Sunshine, breezy, 80 to 85 this afternoon. Tonight, skies are clear. The winds diminish and we're 55 to near 60. Sunny day coming up for tomorrow. We're back up to 80 to 85 tomorrow afternoon. Clear skies and 55 to 60 tomorrow night. Sunny for Wednesday. Highs Wednesday afternoon between 80 and 85. I'm staff meteorologist Rob Carolyn for 88.9 KTR.
6: No matter where you are, it's Texas Standard Time on this Monday, the 5th of October, the start of a new work week for many. I'm David Brown, and in Washington this morning, nine people are heading back to work, and their jobs have an outsized influence on the lives of virtually every American. We're talking about the justices of the U.S. Supreme Court returning to the bench today for the start of a new term, and they do so at a moment when the institution itself is under quite a bit of scrutiny. Americans have long argued over Supreme Court decisions, of course. What's different now is the degree to which many are questioning the court itself and whether their decisions are based on law or politics. The numbers are rather striking. A new Gallup survey puts approval of the Supreme Court at just 34%, with trust in the federal judiciary at 46%. That's at or near historic lows. And that matters because the court begins another term with some deeply consequential and politically charged questions headed its way, questions that could affect universities, voting, presidential power, the rights of defendants, among other issues. You know, to some, it may feel like we were just talking about the big Supreme Court cases that came out at the end of the last term. Now, we don't know every case on the new docket yet, and there will surely be some big decisions in cases yet to be announced. But there are some things that we do already know, and here to break it down for us, Tara Grove, the Vinson and Elkins Chair in Law at UT Austin. Professor, welcome back to the Texas Standard.
14: Thanks so much for having me.
6: Professor, I want to start off by asking if there are any overarching themes that you're picking up on with the cases that we do know about in the upcoming term.
14: So I think we're gonna see a less blockbuster term than we saw last year. I think that it's hard to compete with things like birthright citizenship and tariffs. Right. And I think this term will get less attention from the broader media and the broader society. But I think there are going to be some really important cases about, for example, the scope of the government's power to regulate religion. I think there'll be some big cases about the Second Amendment, gun rights, and a lot of other issues that are percolating right now.
6: Well, let's talk about a case that's styled as Crowther versus Board of Regents of the University System of Georgia. Is this a case that has mostly local interest, or could this potentially reach how we do things in Texas or in universities in other places?
14: So I think this is a crucially important case across the country. So the question is, it's about Title IX of the Civil Rights Act, which bars sex discrimination for employers that receive federal funds. So this is the statute that governs universities. And the tricky thing about the case is whether employees can sue under the statute. So there are a couple of different employees that are suing in this case, claiming that they were discriminated against. One believes he was falsely accused of sexual harassment. Another a coach, believes she was discriminated against on the basis of her sex when she was fired. So these are the kinds of situations that come up. This case actually involves some pretty tricky legal issues, for law professors like me, fascinating legal issues. But the tricky thing is how we apply Supreme Court precedent in this case, because it's actually been a very, very long-standing Supreme Court precedent that students at universities can sue under Title IX for sex discrimination.
15: That's students we're talking about.
14: Yes. And that other people can sue on behalf of those students if they believe they were retaliated against. Mm-hmm. So employees can sue for retaliation when they've been trying to help students. So I think a lot of people would look at this and think, well, this is settled. You know, private parties can sue to enforce Title IX. Mm-hmm. And what the Supreme Court hasn't decided yet is whether employees can sue about what they allege to be sex discrimination against themselves.
15: Very interesting. We don't have much time here, but I want to touch on Viramontes versus Cook County, Illinois. This is a Second Amendment case, right?
14: Yeah. So this is Illinois' ban on assault weapons. A couple of states have banned assault weapons. And the question here is that okay under the Second Amendment? So the Supreme Court's test for the Second Amendment goes back and looks at history. They say mm-hmm. they look at history and tradition.
15: Right.
14: And this is from a 2022 case. And so typically when the government regulates, you have to look back at some precedent from either the 17th or 18th century, or the 18th or 19th century, and figure out, like, is there something to justify this? Is there a similar government regulation from back then?
15: And of course, these new guns, the ones that we're talking about here, in this case, high capacity, semi-automatic mm-hmm. rifles, right? That did not exist back then.
14: Right. They did not exist in the 18th or 19th century, right? So the government won't have a directly analogous regulation. And the big question in the Supreme Court Second Amendment cases since 2022 is, well, how close does the analogy have to be? And I think that's what the Supreme Court is going to be facing here, too. And I think a lot of eyes are going to be on this case, because if it turns out that governments can't actually regulate assault weapons, I think that would be a real shock to a lot of people in our society.
15: We should point out that there's a big debate over the definition of assault weapons, and I'm sure that's something that the court will be picking apart in oral arguments.
14: Yeah.
15: Any other cases or issues that you're looking for to come up this term?
14: So I think there are going to be some really important issues about plaintiff's ability to sue federal officers for violating their constitutional rights. There's one case pending on that. I think this is a big issue in our society right now because there are suits pending. The Supreme Court may grant certiorari in the case involving the Ten Commandments in schools in Texas, which will obviously be of great interest to all people in our state.
15: Yeah.
14: And several other states have passed these laws as well. So I anticipate it's going to be a big term.
15: We've been speaking with Tara Grove, the Vincent and Elkins Chair in Law at UT Austin. Professor, thanks so much for joining us.
14: Thank you so much.
15: One of the red-hot congressional races getting outsized attention in Texas is between a Republican gun rights YouTuber and a child advocate and first-time Democratic candidate. They are both running to represent a vast congressional district, one that stretches from San Antonio across much of the Texas-Mexico border, talking about Texas's 23rd. Texas Public Radio's David Martin Davies has the story, but we must warn you, and parents a special heads up here, this story does include some vulgar language.
16: It's Saturday morning at a busy San Antonio shopping center. Volunteers have arrived for Brandon Herrera, the Republican nominee for the 23rd Congressional District of Texas. They're waving campaign signs at passing cars and offering them to potential supporters. I came to ask Herrera some questions about the race, but I was told by his campaign manager, Kimmy Gonzalez, that he wasn't there and he would never speak to me.
17: Kind of hoping to talk to Brandon.
18: No, he's not available.
17: Okay, any ideas how I can make that happen?
18: Not available, but thank you.
17: Anytime?
18: No, but not available. So thank you.
16: I told Gonzalez that if Herrera wouldn't agree to an interview, then I would have to use clips from his YouTube videos to report on the campaign.
17: Opportunity to respond to things.
18: No, we're good.
17: So otherwise, I'm going to have to just use what he's put online.
18: Go do what you need to do, and we'll do what we need to do. Thank you. I'm going to ask you to leave now, please, from our event.
17: I'm not going to leave because you told me to leave.
16: Since Herrera has become the Republican nominee for the 23rd, I've tried repeatedly to set up interviews with him, but with no success. Herrera is a firearms manufacturer and calls himself the AK guy On YouTube, he has 4 million subscribers and recently posted a video complaining that the news media has been unfair to him because reporters have pulled clips of him saying vulgar things.
19: Yes, the mainstream media, including CNN, Rolling Stone, MSNBC, or what, MS Now, whatever the f*** they are now, pouring over hundreds of hours of my content, trying to find anything they can latch onto to try to make me seem like a piece of s***.
16: One of Herrera's YouTube clips that has attracted attention is from January 2023, when Herrera discusses the gun safety group Moms Demand Action founder, Shannon Watts. Okay, here is the offensive vulgar language that we can't avoid.
19: First off, I want to get it off my chest. I think Moms Demand Action is fucking stupid.
16: He then said a sexually explicit line that boils down to, just because you got pregnant doesn't mean I care about your political opinions, followed by,
19: the fact that you kept your trophy doesn't make you any less wrong about the dumb shit that you say.
16: Republican House Speaker Mike Johnson has endorsed and raised money for Herrera. Johnson was asked on CNN about Herrera's comments.
20: That's, look, detestable language. You know how I feel about all of that, Jake. But I also know Brandon Herrera has been out running a very effective campaign and explained to people that he has apologized for all that.
16: On that same Saturday, Herrera's Democratic opponent, Katie Padilla-Stout, met with block-walking volunteers in San Antonio in the parking lot of Ronald Reagan High School. She is an attorney representing children in the Texas foster care system and a former public school teacher. Padilla Stout says Herrera's comments should not be dismissed as just comedy.
21: So I think regardless of whether or not you say you're joking, there's still harm in rhetoric, and we still want someone who's serious about issues and is serious about this community representing us.
16: Padilla Stout says Herrera's online remarks put him out of step with the district. She is campaigning on the cost of living and access to health care. Herrera's signature issue was expanding access to guns, including a national right to conceal and carry. Herrera is endorsed by President Trump, who won the district by about 15 points in 2024. The Cook Political Report rates the Texas 23rd as likely Republican. I'm David Martin Davies in San Antonio.
15: Joining us now, Assistant Digital Editor Raul Alonso with the Talk of Texas. Raul, welcome.
22: Hey there, David. So this week for the Talk of Texas, we are talking community safety, specifically what it is that makes a community safe to begin with. This topic came to mind in light of recent high-profile shootings by ICE officers in Texas and the ongoing backlash against flock security cameras. Both headlines had me thinking about these sorts of entities that are often highlighted as promoting safety in a community, but these headlines seem to open up debates about that. So I'm turning to our listeners to get their thoughts. 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Leave us a voice message with your thoughts. Again, that's texasstandard.org/talk. We've got a handful of comments already in social media, and I'll be back to share a few of those at the end of the show, David.
23: 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Coming up, the week in Texas music history. 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We are fast approaching 19 minutes past the hour, Texas Standard time.
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1: I'm Jason Mellard from the Center for Texas Music History at Texas State University. This week in Texas music history, let's visit with the George Jones of Texas blues. His name, George Jones. On October 5th, 1899, blues guitarist and singer George Jones, better known as Little Hat Jones, was born in Bowie County. He worked on his family's farm as a teenager to earn money for his first guitar. The Little Hat name supposedly originated with a torn hat Jones once wore during a construction job in the Dallas area, a cautionary tale on the enduring legacy of mundane fashion choices. After years of developing his talent in Northeast Texas and then San Antonio, Little Hat finally had the chance to record in 1929 for an OK Records session that yielded the tracks New 216 Blues and Two String Blues.

0: Jones signed a contract with OK and produced four more 78 RPM records, including a reworking of W.C. Handy's song Long Gone, retitled Kentucky Blues. Jones is also known for accompanying singer Texas Alexander on a handful of OK sides also recorded in those San Antonio sessions, including 98 Degree Blues, a tune about an infamous local layabout that Lightnin' Hopkins would later rework as Buddy Brown's Blues.
1: You like Buddy Brown.
0: Jones performed throughout Texas, Louisiana, and into Mexico and crossed musical paths with the likes of Jimmy Rogers and T-Texas Tyler along the way. His appearance on folk and blues compilations in the 1960s brought renewed interest to his work, as did his inclusion on the soundtrack of the 2001 film Ghost World. While his recorded output was modest, as a collaborator and inspiration for Texas Alexander and Lightnin' Hopkins, Little Hat Jones made significant contributions to a brand of Blind Lemon Jefferson-inspired guitar that resonates in Texas and far beyond. You can hear music from the Lone Star State 24/7 on the Texas Music Experience at tmx.fm. For the Texas Standard, I'm Jason Mellard.
2: And you're listening to the Texas Standard. I'm Laura Rice. The Texas legislature passed a law last year aimed at clarifying when doctors can legally perform abortions in medical emergencies, the one narrow exception to the state's strict abortion ban. Physicians who advocated for the legislation are now working to ensure women and physicians know their rights. KUT's Olivia Aldridge spoke with doctors about what they think is working under the law and what's still unknown.
3: Ever since most abortions became illegal in Texas in 2021, doctors have said the law was unclear about what defined a medical emergency, and the consequences are major if they get it wrong. Up to $100,000 in fines, the loss of their medical license, and even extensive prison time. That's why many physicians urged legislators to pass Senate Bill 31, also known as the Life of the Mother Act. Among them was Dallas area doctor Deborah Fuller, who testified for its House companion bill in 2025.
4: I'm testifying for this bill because I know this bill will help save women's lives.
3: Legislators on both sides of the aisle supported the law, too. It represented a tiny sliver of common ground on abortion. It clarified that a pregnant person's death or impairment does not have to be imminent before a doctor can step.

0: Impairment does not have to be imminent before a doctor can step in, and the doctors can discuss abortion while considering if it's the best treatment option. It also confirmed that the burden of proof is on the state to demonstrate that no reasonable doctor would have provided an abortion in the same situation. Now, more than a year later, Fuller says she believes the law is helping doctors.
1: The angst that might come, the confusion that might come across prior to SB 31 has really lessened.
0: But she also thinks there's work left to do to educate pregnant women throughout the state about their rights under the law.
1: Most of them have not heard of it at all.
0: Fuller is now on the advisory committee for Asking for a Mom, a campaign to ensure that pregnant women and their loved ones are informed about the law. It's a project of the Texas Campaign for Mothers, a nonprofit that lobbied for SB 31. The group defines itself as nonpartisan, but has several influential Republicans on its advisory board. Asking for a Mom puts information on a website and on brightly colored flyers for doctors to keep inside their clinics. Fuller hopes these resources will arm women with the knowledge they need ahead of any emergency that might arise.
1: In an obstetrical emergency, it would be very unusual for someone to access a law to find out, oh, what is and what isn't happening, what is and isn't covered, where am I in this legislation?
0: Patients are only one half of the equation. The other is doctors. Senate Bill 31 requires Texas OBGYNs, ER doctors, and family medicine physicians to receive online training on the law to renew their licenses with the Texas Medical Board. It walks through how to handle a few specific scenarios, like an ectopic pregnancy, premature water breaks, and a woman who needs chemotherapy for cancer treatment. Doctors should be allowed to terminate a pregnancy in those cases. But that process only happens every 2 years, so some doctors haven't received the training yet. Asking for a Mom is trying to bridge those gaps by hosting trainings at medical schools and other clinical settings. Austin OBGYN and med school professor Dr. Charles Brown helps lead these sessions.
2: Most practicing physicians don't spend their day reading legal journals. They take care of patients all day.
0: That's why he feels it's valuable to offer an in-person forum where medical professionals can ask questions and get up to speed, especially in light of reporting from ProPublica about women who've died when abortion care has been delayed.
2: Between that and the personal kinds of stories that I would hear at the medical meetings from my colleagues, I really felt like we needed to clear the air to try and get back on track to let the physicians do what they know how to do.
0: Brown estimates he's visited at least a dozen medical residency programs to provide in-person training. The questions he gets from participants, he says, tend to be legal rather than medical.
2: All the OB-GYN doctors know what to do. They need to have the confidence they can legally do it, so they will do it.
0: The Texas Medical Board's training emphasizes that doctors are able to lean on their judgment in emergencies. That does not mean that all physicians would necessarily agree with the decision. It says that as long as you're practicing evidence-based medicine and documenting your decision-making, the risk of prosecution is low. But some physicians still have concerns. Dr. Domla Karzan in Houston has joined multiple lawsuits involving Texas's abortion laws. Even after the Life of the Mother Act, she thinks the ban's exception could be confusing.
3: I think there's still so much fear. And so people aren't 100% certain. If providers aren't 100% certain, they're going to delay.
0: There are documented cases of delays in Texas that have put women in life-threatening and even fatal situations. It may take time before data is available that can shed light on whether Senate Bill 31 is having life-saving effects. Initial Texas Health and Human Services data shows that a few more abortions were performed under the emergency exception during the first 6 months of 2026, compared to the same period last year. But in the meantime, Dr. Charles Brown says he's hopeful.
2: You know, time will tell if it's going to be as effective as intended, but I'm trying to make it as effective as it can be.
0: Brown says he's committed to spreading the word, one training at a time. I'm Olivia Aldridge in Austin.
4: Hi, High pressure is going to keep the weather nice and sunny as it shifts from our area off towards the east. We'll see warmer temperatures by this

0: Second half of the work week, sunshine, breezy, 80 to 85. Tonight, clear, 55 to 60. Sunny tomorrow, we're back to 80 to 85. Tomorrow night, skies are clear and it's 55 to 60 degrees. Wednesday, lots of sunshine. Afternoon highs are back up around 80 to 85. I'm staff meteorologist Rob Carolyn for 88.9 KTR.
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2: Live from the Texas Newsroom, I'm Shelby Rose. President Trump is headed back to Texas for a third time this month. He will campaign for Republican candidates in San Antonio on Wednesday. Democratic Congressman Joaquin Castro posted a video asking Trump to visit the Dilley Detention Center.
3: And so, President Trump, you're coming to San Antonio. I would invite you to go to Dilley to see what Stephen Miller, who sits with you in the White House, has done to these children. To see the lifelong lasting trauma he's caused to these kids.
2: Trump is scheduled to appear Wednesday at the Freeman Coliseum with Republican Carlos de la Cruz. Meanwhile, opponents of a planned ICE detention facility marched through San Antonio's east side Saturday as local officials increasingly look to legal action to try to halt the project. The San Antonio Report's Diego Medell has more.
4: Hundreds of protesters marched from Davis Middle School towards the 640,000-square-foot warehouse located on Southeast Loop 410 that ICE plans to turn into a processing facility for up to 1,500 people per day. For some of the people making that walk, the fight over the facility is taking place in their backyards. That includes Eastside resident and high school teacher Sharon Lundy. She says her family isn't directly affected by immigration enforcement. But that doesn't mean she can look the other way.
5: Sometimes we have a tendency, just as humans, to think if something's not affecting us directly, then it's not my problem, it's not my fight. But this is everyone's fight.
4: ICE expects the facility to open this winter. I'm Diego Medell in San Antonio.
2: State Senator Angela Paxton is taking an active role in electing Republicans next month, including her estranged husband. She's featured in a new ad encouraging voters to support the Republican ticket.
6: It's not as much about the individual players on the team. It's about getting the whole team across the finish line.
2: Angela Paxton does not mention her husband by name. She filed for divorce from Ken Paxton after 38 years of marriage, citing adultery. He's currently in a tight race for U.S. Senate. Funding for 11 HIV care organizations, including four in Houston, recently lost $45 million in funding from the Center for Disease Control. Carl Schmidt, executive director of the HIV and Hepatitis Policy Institute, says the loss is critical.
7: They're the ones who are educating people about HIV, how to prevent it, testing people, linking people, and providing PrEP, which are drugs that prevent HIV.
2: And without federal support, other organizations in Texas and nationwide could be forced to shut down. I'm Shelby Rose in the Texas Newsroom.
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9: 33 minutes past the hour, Texas Standard Time. I'm David Brown. We are not endorsing theft here at the Standard. But let's face it, some items are easier to steal than others. A candy bar, piece of fruit, child's play, as they say. But what about something far less accessible, even buried deep underground, like crude oil? Well, oil theft may not be straightforward, but it does happen. Just ask Sarah Stogner, district attorney for the 143rd Judicial District in West Texas. That's an area that includes Ward, Reeves, and Loving counties between El Paso and Midland. She recently wrote an op-ed about the growing problem of oil field larceny, something many Texans may not realize is a thing. District Attorney Stogner, welcome to the Texas Standard.
10: Thanks for having me.
9: First, give us a sense of how illegal drilling works in West Texas. I struggle conceptualizing it because, you know, you think of the logistics and complexities involved with extraction of oil and gas. How can someone sort of sneakily start pumping oil?
10: Yeah, well, I would say it's not so much clandestine drilling. What it is it's people who are taking advantage of the trust system that the upstream oil and gas is built on, which means when we produce oil, it comes up with oil, water, and natural gas.
9: Right.
10: And it goes to what we call a tank battery to be separated, where the gas either gets sent to sale or flared, the water gets hauled away and reinjected in a disposal well, and the oil gets hauled away and put into a pipeline to go down to the coast to be refined.
9: Right.
10: And so what we're seeing a lot of is people in that midstream sector that are responsible for taking either the water or the oil from the tank battery to disposal or to sale. And when they should only be hauling water, for example, they get a little oil and they're skimming oil and taking that and selling it is most.
9: That is fascinating and a very clear explanation of that separation process, I must say. I understand, though, that your office has recently prosecuted a few of these kinds of cases. Can you tell us about the scope of these operations? How big are they, and how are they able to sell their product? Just people in Houston saying, yeah, I'll take it.
10: Yeah, no, it's how different permit holders get it into the system, right? So waste haulers aren't allowed to be hauling oil. They're only supposed to be hauling waste. But if a waste hauler picks up oil and they get pulled over, DPS or the police have no way of knowing what's in that tank. It's really difficult roadside to tell. And so they're able to move it to a facility that's then legally able to sell it, and it gets entered into commerce. And so what we're seeing is waste people paying drivers cash to steal the oil, which is never proper. A waste hauler should never be getting paid money for oil.
9: How organized is this process? Is there like a cartel that's behind this? And how big of an issue is this for the local economy?
10: Yeah, I would say just like anything else, yes, there's some really large cartel-related entities. And then you've also got Joe Bob with the truck that knows where to go and how to get it into market. So I think
9: very
10: we have all extremes.
9: What have you concluded that the state or that officials could do to try to crack down on this more effectively?
10: Yeah. I mean, first of all, we need the Railroad Commission to properly train people and enforce the rules. That's the first thing, right? When people have delinquent P5s or they're not turning in their water injection numbers, those kinds of things, we need to pull permits for people who are not strictly in compliance.
9: P5s are a kind of permit, I presume. Is that right?
10: Correct. That's the right to do anything within the Railroad Commission's jurisdiction. You can't haul water, produce oil. You can't do anything without a P5.
9: So crack down on those.
10: Right. And unfortunately, it's easier to get a P5 than it is to get a barber's license in the state of Texas, right? There's no training required. It's literally a one-page form, and I think it's $750. So it's really easy to start a company and to purport to be legitimate. And then what they're doing is they're using these allegedly legitimate companies to do illegitimate things. The other thing I think we need to do is I think we need to make it mandatory for operators to report when there's been a theft. Because unfortunately, a lot of times what happens is you've got an insider guy that's leaving a gate unlocked or somehow enabling this theft. He gets terminated and then it's not reported. So he goes on to a different company. And if we want to truly shut down the theft, then we need to hold the bad guys accountable and we need to make sure that we're properly reporting, investigating, and prosecuting the crimes, which requires training law enforcement, having them understand the oil and gas industry, what to look for, and how to do this safely.
9: Sarah Stogner is district attorney for the 143rd Judicial District, about halfway between El Paso and Midland. District Attorney Stogner, thank you so much for taking time to talk with us on the Texas Standard. We certainly do appreciate it.
10: Thanks. Anytime.
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11: And here's Heather with the weather.
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14: It's a Texas Standard. I'm Angela Cocherga. Sometimes you know you're getting closer to home just by listening to the people around you. Roberto Jose Andrade Franco wrote he gets that feeling at the airport gate, waiting for a flight back home to El Paso. There's the familiar mix of English and Spanish, a fellow traveler wearing a UTEP cap, little signs of the place he loves. He brings that perspective to the October issue of Texas Highways, dedicated to El Paso, which takes readers through El Paso's food, history, landscape, and culture, and more, and across the river to Ciudad Juarez. Roberto Jose Andrade Franco is the issue's guest editor, and we welcome him here to the Texas Standard. Hi, Roberto.
15: Hello, Angela. Thank you for having me.
14: Well, you write that there's nowhere you'd rather live than the El Paso Juarez border. I fully understand that. When you got the chance to help shape an entire issue about home, what did you most want readers to understand?
15: I think I wanted them to understand the uniqueness compared to the rest of Texas and, frankly, compared to the rest of the country. I've been fortunate enough to live in other parts of the country and other parts of Texas, but there's something that just always kind of that brought me back home, right? It could be simple things like eating menudo with bolillo instead of tortilla, or even the elotes being white corn instead of yellow corn. But, you know, it's those tiny little differences that really make up home. So that's what I wanted the readers to understand.
14: The issue explores the mission trail, including the Isleta mission and its continuing importance to the Tigua community. What can visitors learn about the indigenous history of this region and the people carrying traditions forward?
15: I think that history was here before it was the history of Texas, right? I think being the westernmost part of the state, we're a little bit more removed from the Texas history so far as all the revolution and all that. And frankly, before any of that, it was the indigenous history here, right? The history of the Spanish and obviously the indigenous aspect of it. And that all feeds into what El Paso is and what it became. And not just El Paso, but the entire region, El Paso and Juarez. And you know, you go to the missions and it's still very much a part of the community. I mean, we're in Kermes season. There's always something going on there, right? Once Christmas comes around, it's not the past, it's the present. And that's deeply part of what it is to grow up here.
14: Well, we have to talk food. There's menudo, Juarez-style burritos, colitas de pavo, and of course, very strong opinions about Chico's tacos. What's a food that you'd put in front of a visitor to help them understand this region?
15: I think the burritos. The burritos are definitely, I would call them kind of like the national food of the borderland. It turns out several places have these kind of like origin stories where they claim some sort of birthright for the burrito. Juarez, El Paso has one of them as well. And I think that's the food that really captures more so than anything the distinctiveness, right? That here you kind of grew up eating more flour tortillas than corn tortillas. Obviously, corn tortillas are very much a part of the diet here as well. But it was always burritos. It was always like that fast food, extra fast food to just stop somewhere along the way and pick them up. It was something that you would just eat at home. It was something that you could eat on the road. And so, yeah, I would say the burritos were definitely the place where I would take people.
14: And I have to say, you know, our friends in San Antonio and Austin, sometimes I think they call them breakfast tacos, but they look like burritos to me. At least when I
15: yeah.
14: And Dallas, too. Well, where did we get the name burrito? I thought that was interesting to explain that.
15: Well, part of this creation story or myth, or I'm not entirely sure what to call it, but is that a man used to sell these, what we wouldn't know now as burritos, out of the back of a donkey, a burrito in Spanish. And that's where the name comes from.
14: So the donkey would pull his cart, or he'd have them on the donkey and sell them. Very interesting. So we've got to the uninitiated. You have to explain what Chico's tacos are. Those tacos floating in a soup-like red sauce. And why are there very differing opinions on these tacos?
15: Yeah, I mean, that's what they are, right? Almost like a flauta-shaped piece of food. I'm not even sure what to call it. And they're just soaked in this this tomato sauce with what seems to be very cheap type of cheese. And, you know, some people love them. Some people are indifferent about them. But I think what that kind of comes back to is, you know, long before the internet made these kind of foodie places well known outside the community, that was the one thing that you kind of missed when you left home, mm-hmm. right? That you couldn't find that type of food anywhere else. And it wasn't so much that it was delicious, even though, you know, if you enjoy that, then you might think that, but it was something that you could only find there, right? That, you know, now increasingly you find people from El Paso going to other places in Austin and San Antonio and Dallas that have created these sorts of inspiration of what Chico's Tacos is. But back then, you know, you really couldn't find that. And that was the one thing that you would eat that was uniquely to this place.
14: Yeah, those mounds of cheap yellow cheese. And it was affordable, so that was why families also enjoyed it. What you have also talk about are beautiful Franklin Mountains within the city limits that are available for hiking. And there's the art scene that stretches from neighborhood murals to museums and independent galleries. If you had one day to show someone your El Paso, where would you take them?
15: I think somewhere along the mountain. You know, one of those things that once you move away, you don't realize what you're missing until you just don't see them. And one of those things was the mountains. You know, I could look out my backyard right now and there's the mountains, and they become just such a part of the everyday landscape that essentially they become invisible because they're there all the time, right? You take them for granted, and it's not till you live somewhere else and you get to other geographic places of Dallas and you know, those mountains aren't there. So I would say the mountains are definitely the place that I would take someone so they could see a different side of El Paso that isn't anywhere else in Texas.
14: I know when I moved away too, it felt strange to just have these flat areas and no mountains. So I get what you're saying. Well, what do you think most people get wrong about El Paso, especially many of those who just drive through here?
15: I think exactly that is just almost like a way station, right? I think historically that's what it's been perceived at. And, you know, right now it's almost like a place where you stop on your way to Phoenix or to other parts of Texas if you're going towards the east. El Paso is one of the biggest cities in Texas. And I think people just kind of drive past it, right? I think also the geography plays a role in that, where if you just cross through I-10, the way it's shaped, you know, you kind of figure it's a smallish place because you could cross I-10 and 20 minutes, 30 minutes maybe, right? But it extends north and south as well as east and west. So I would say that, right? And along with that comes its own unique culture, its own unique history. And this mix with the border having a huge impact on this, that makes El Paso different from any other place in Texas and frankly, the country.
14: I couldn't agree more. So definitely worth a stop. Get off of I-10 and take a look around. And you can certainly look at the issue of Texas Highways, edited by Roberto Jose Andrade Franco. He's a reporter and guest editor of the October issue, and it's devoted to El Paso. You can find that issue at texashighways.com. And we have more online at texasstandard.org. Roberto, thank you so much for joining us.
15: Thank you very much for having me, Angela.
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9: It's a Texas Standard. I'm David Brown. If you filled up lately, you don't need us to tell you fuel prices are high, but something interesting's happening at the pump right now. Prices are finally beginning to ease somewhat, just not nearly back to where they were prior to the war with Iran. Regular gasoline averaging about $4.37 a gallon nationally on this Monday. Here in Texas, that number is closer to $3.91. Diesel is another story, however. Nationally, the average price per gallon is about $6.32. Here in Texas, closer to $5.74. It's nearly $2.50 a gallon more than Texans were paying a year ago. Both gas and diesel have come down over the past week, but diesel in particular remains close to record territory. Question here, why are prices finally moving lower? A sign of better things to come or not so much? Matt Smith is top energy analyst at Kepler, and he joins us every couple of weeks here on The Standard. Matt, welcome back.
22: Thanks, David.
9: Let's talk gas, or petrol, as you might say, Matt. We are hearing that more oil is passing through the Strait of Hormuz. I think I saw a big article in the New York Times last week. What's actually happening right now? How much, broadly speaking, is getting out across the Middle East compared to, you know, pre-conflict levels?
22: Yeah, sure. And that's the trouble, David. It ebbs and flows. So in the last couple of weeks, we've really seen volumes increasing. So just passing through the Strait of Hormuz, we've been getting closer to normal levels there. But it's come back again because over the last week, we've had renewed attacks from Iran. You know, that's the most leverage that they have, is to be able to slow these flows. And so we've seen them ramping up attacks. But there's a couple of things to bear in mind here. When you look at the total Middle East, as in you've got these the ability to reroute this crude via different pipelines and different load points, we've actually seen them, even just now, they're about 90% of pre-conflict levels if you take Iran out of the situation. Yeah.
9: Wow.
22: But that's another thing too. Iran actually hasn't exported anything since August because the blockade is working so well. And so there's that piece of it. The other piece too is that it's very different between crude and products. We're seeing a lot of crude passing through the strait on these VLCCs, very large crude carriers. They carry 2 million barrels. So you don't need a whole lot of those to get through for a lot of volume to be passing. But on the product side of things, we've been seeing that very slow because of all the refinery issues in the Middle East. And so that's adding to the global pressure that we're seeing on the refined product prices.
9: You know, on the diesel front, I know there have been a lot of saber rattling from the administration over diesel prices. There was a concern that global demand for diesel, U.S. diesel, was driving up costs for U.S. customers. And the administration had been talking maybe there should be some kind of ban on diesel exports to push prices lower. Then we saw last week Europe releasing barrels of diesel from their strategic reserves instead, I guess, to hold off on a U.S. diesel ban. Are these positive developments or a mistake from both sides? I mean, we are seeing diesel prices moving lower, right?
22: Yeah. So we'll take each in turn, right? So if we look at the U.S. side of things, a diesel ban wouldn't work just because, yes, it would drive down prices on the Gulf Coast because we've got all the refineries there. Mm-hmm. You know, there'd be much more production than consumption, so inventories would start to build. But it would then cause these refiners to shut in. It would cause gasoline prices to rise. So even the U.S. Energy Secretary came out and said, I think this would be a bad idea. But this was used as a bargaining chip. And so the US essentially put Europe under pressure to release from their reserves, because they said, otherwise, we're going to put an export ban in place. And that would hurt Europe more, because Europe gets a lot of diesel from the US, and you just see prices skyrocketing. And so it's a positive thing for Europe in that their release is forcing them to release more of their barrels. But thank goodness we didn't see the export ban in the US.
9: Yeah, I know there's a Dallas Fed energy survey that came out last week. We don't have much time, but what are they saying about forecasts on prices, and how does it jive with what you're hearing?
22: So one of the questions in that, they were looking at what will WTI, that U.S. benchmark, be by the end of this year.
9: West Texas Intermediate, yeah.
22: Yeah, exactly, yeah. And they said between $80 to $90, that was the most popular answer. And that feels fair. We may see it a little bit higher than that as well, just if this conflict reignites. And honestly, David, that's the real worry here, is that we see re-escalation, particularly as we move closer to the midterm elections. You know, Iran will be incentivized to cause a bit of trouble here.
9: Matt Smith, Senior Oil Analyst at Kepler. Matt, thanks so much for the update, and we'll talk again soon.
22: Speak soon. Thanks, David.
9: And you are listening to the Texas Standard. Assistant Digital Editor Raul Alonso joins us, as promised, with more of the talk of Texas. Howdy, Raul.
3: Hello, David. Well, as I mentioned earlier in the show, we are talking community safety this week, specifically what it is exactly that folks feel makes a community safe to begin with. So this topic came to mind in light of recent high-profile shootings by ICE officers in Texas and the ongoing backlash against flock security cameras, both headlines having touched off conversations around community safety, namely the presence of immigration officers on city streets, as well as the expanding presence of surveillance devices. So heavier policing, surveillance, there are certainly calls for both to be eased or even removed from our streets. But then, of course, there are many who do feel safer having them. And then you've got those who are in favor of one, but not the other. So there are many things, of course, that make up the infrastructure of community safety. So that's why this week I'm asking listeners more broadly, what makes a community safe? In what ways can policy, municipal services, culture, or other aspects contribute to a safer community? Is there something in your own neck of the woods that makes you feel particularly safe living there? We've already received a few thoughts on social media. Over on Facebook, Tyler Malloy says, "What would make communities safer? A bigger safety net. Higher minimum wage, universal health care, properly funded schools, and economic opportunity. In summary, well-intentioned policy." There are also quite a few folks highlighting the importance of knowing your neighbors. Also on Facebook, Jimmy Kelly writes that caring neighbors who look out for one another and vote for the public good contribute to safety in a community. Same for Alberto Alfaro, who points to neighbors watching out for each other. So those are just a couple of comments. I've certainly love to hear from more of our listeners, with an emphasis on here. 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In what ways can policy, municipal services, culture, all these different aspects contribute to a safer community? 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Head on over to that orange record button. Leave us a voice message. And we just might play a few on the show on Friday, David. Mm.
9: Yeah, that'd be a lot of fun. TexasStandard.org/talk. Did I get that right?
3: That is correct. 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
9: Assistant Digital Editor Raul Alonso with the Talk of Texas. Let us hear some talk from you. You know, when parents are deported, what happens to their kids who remain in the U.S.? We'll hear from the author of a new report exploring that issue, more common than many might imagine. Also, ever get so stressed you want to scream? Now a place for Texans to vent. We'll hear the where, why, and how, and a new encyclopedia that may or may not help settle some long smoldering arguments over barbecue. All that and more on tomorrow's edition of the Biggest Little News broadcast in Texas. Till Tuesday, I'm David Brown, wishing you all the very best from the Texas Capital City.
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8: Live from NPR News, I'm Lakshmi Singh. Dennis Hastert, the former House Speaker who was tied to a child sex abuse scandal, has died. NPR's Claudia Grisales reports the Illinois Republican was 84 years old.
9: The coroner's office in Kendall County, Illinois, said they were notified of Hastert's death Saturday evening. The coroner said the Plano, Illinois resident was pronounced deceased at his residence while in hospice care. He died of natural causes. The former lawmaker was the longest-serving Republican Speaker of the House before leaving Congress in 2007. In 2016, his political legacy was tarnished after he admitted in court to having sexually abused teenage boys during his years as a high school teacher and wrestling coach. He was sentenced to 15 months in federal prison after making hush money payments to cover it up. Claudia Rizales, NPR News.
8: A former Libyan operative charged in connection with the Pan Am flight bombing over Lockerbie nearly 40 years ago is now scheduled to stand trial starting January 19th. This morning, a U.S. district judge set a new date. It was postponed in August, days before the trial was scheduled to begin then. Abu Aguila Mohammed Masoud Kher al-Marimi is accused of engineering the bomb that took down Pan Am Flight 103 over Lockerbie, Scotland, on December 21, 1988. 259 people on the flight and 11 people on the ground were killed. The victims included 35 Syracuse University students who were studying abroad. The British Navy says five oil tankers were struck in major waterways in the Middle East over the weekend. NPR's Hadil Al-Shalchi has details.
10: The United Kingdom Maritime Trade Operations Center, which is run by the British Navy, said a crew was safe and an investigation was underway after a commercial tanker reported explosions near the Bab el-Mandeb Strait. Bab el-Mandeb is an alternate waterway on the Red Sea used to transport oil. Saudi ships have been targeted there by the Iranian-backed Yemeni Houthi rebels. In separate incidents, four tankers were struck transiting the Strait of Hormuz on Saturday and Sunday, according to the British organization. One vessel suffered damage to its engine room. It was unclear who launched those attacks. Oil has been flowing more steadily in recent weeks as the U.S. military, which maintains a blockade of Iranian ports, guides vessels across the strait. It has yet to recover its pre-war mark. Hadil Al-Shalchi, NPR News, Istanbul.
8: Several top congressional Democrats are urging the Federal Aviation Administration not to roll back a requirement that U.S. airlines must keep epinephrine on their flights in the event of a medical emergency. More than a dozen lawmakers, including Senators Chuck Schumer and Tammy Duckworth, sent a letter to strongly lobby for easy access to a self-administered drug to treat severe allergic reactions or other medical emergencies. From Washington, this is NPR News. The FBI says it has arrested a woman in California on charges of spying on a son of Taiwan's president. NPR's Jennifer Pak has more from Beijing.
11: The FBI says Taiwanese President Lai Ching-te's son and his family in the U.S. had their home and vehicles filmed by California resident Wan Ying-zhang, who then sent the information back to her handlers in Beijing. Beijing regards Taiwan, a self-governing island, as its own, and it suspects President Lai of pushing Taiwan to declare formal independence. The California woman, Zhang, was arrested by the FBI over the weekend at the Los Angeles airport, just before she was boarding a flight to Shanghai.
8: NPR's Jennifer Pak reporting. Huge new data centers have many people wondering, who pays for the upgrades to the electrical grid needed to power these facilities? NPR Scott Newman says the answer is not an easy one.
12: Connor Waldock is chief strategy officer at Grid Status, a company that focuses on providing electricity market data. He says the costs to upgrade the grid for AI are being shouldered by everyone who buys electricity.
13: We're talking tens to hundreds of millions of dollars that are being built by these local utilities that in many cases are just ultimately going to end up in customers' bills.
12: He says no one has quite figured out the fairest way to divvy up those costs. In 2024, Maryland forecast that the cost of AI would add as much as $216 a year to the average customer's bill. Scott Newman, NPR News.
8: PenAmerica has released a new study that finds nearly 12,000 books were banned in public schools in the last school year. This is NPR News.
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15: High pressure north of the region should keep temperatures a bit more reasonable as we head through this week. Sunshine, it's breezy, it's 80 to 85. Clear skies, 55 to 60 for tonight. More sun tomorrow. We're going to be back up to 80 to 85 tomorrow afternoon. Tomorrow night, the skies are clear. Lows are 55 to near 60. It's going to be sunny Wednesday. Wednesday's highs between 80 and 85. I'm staff meteorologist Rob Carolyn for 88.9 KETR.
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bringing the music of Texas directly to your ears on 88.9 KETR and KETR.org. This is Notably Texan. I'm host Matt Minky, and I picked out that cover of Rita Ballou, the Guy Clark song performed by Margo Price from an excellent compilation that came out this year, Old Number One Revisited. And got it going today with the timeless classic from 1989, The Road Goes On Forever by Robert Earl Keane. So I know it can be rough to get back on track on a Monday, but we're putting together a soundtrack that we believe will get your week started off right. Later, some B.W. Stevenson. I also want to feature Johnny Duncan today. A brand new release from Miranda Lambert coming up before noon. And I picked out this one today from a bewhiskered native of Haltom City, who early in his career was in a thrash metal band, though he eventually transitioned into the country scene. This is by Cody Jenks. It's Lost Highway on 88.9 KETR.

0: she still loves to go back to her roots in Prince Edward Island, Canada. She, many years ago, relocated to Austin and put together a Texas-infused sound. That is by Whitney Rose. It's called Tootsies. We heard Lost Highway by Cody Jenks. Also, the Margot Price cover of Rita Blue. And Robert Earl Keane's classic, The Road Goes On Forever, on 88.9 KETR.
1: Trench warfare was a defining feature of World War I. Now, in the 21st century, it's evolved for the Russia-Ukraine war. Soldiers in that war refer to the kill zone.
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0: Lone Star State, of course, a common topic in many songs by people who are not from our state, like that one by Carter Faith, If a Man's from Texas. And a new release that was actually recorded in 2019. It was a version of Honky Tonk Heroes by Dallas Moore and Jeremy Lynn Woodall featuring Billy Joe Shaver. They decided to put that on the shelf after Billy Joe passed in 2020, but it is now out as a symbolic passing of the torch in outlaw country. The music continues here in just a minute on KETR. It's mostly sunny and 83 to start off the week. It should be close to 58 tonight. Then tomorrow and Wednesday both look partly cloudy with highs at 84 and lows close to 60. Conditions remaining dry on Thursday and Friday, mostly clear, highs at 86 and lows dropping to 61. And again, mostly sunny for the upcoming weekend and close to 87.
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0: joining forces as Wonder Women of Country. They are Texans Melissa Carper, Kelly Willis, and Brennan Lee. And I just played Hanging On to You on 88.9 KETR. Now I'd like to devote some time on the show to a notable Texan who was born in Dublin on this day in music history in 1938, Johnny Duncan. He was born into a musical family. His cousins included Jim Seals of Seals and Crofts and country singer Dan Seals. And Johnny Duncan grew up performing in a band with his mother and father as well. He went to college at TCU before relocating to Clovis, New Mexico, where he recorded a few of his early demos. Made his way to Nashville in 1964 and was working as a radio DJ for a time. That helped get him a contract with Columbia Records and did a few of his first top 20 hits in that era between 1967 and 73. And throughout his career, he put out 14 studio albums and put more than 30 songs onto the music charts. Born on this day in Dublin, Texas in 1938 was Johnny Duncan. And let's go back and remember several of his songs. This one from 1978, it's Stranger, a duet with Janie Fricke on 88.9 KETR.
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Now, you don't have to listen. Just keep doing what you do. She's only one more hurt away, boy, from walking out on you. But if you want to keep her, one thing you better know. Once she gets to

That one came out in 1978. She Can Put Her Shoes Under My Bed Anytime by Johnny Duncan. And Duncan featured Janie Fricke on the previous song Stranger on 88.9 KETR. Johnny Duncan was born in Dublin, Texas on October 5th, 1938. He, of course, had many famous recordings of his own, but other artists recognized the songwriting talents of notable Texan Johnny Duncan. People like Conway Twitty, Marty Robbins, Charlie Pride, and others all recorded songs by Duncan. He was still at it in music into the 1980s, though musical tastes were starting to change a little bit. And Johnny Duncan shifted his focus a bit from recording to farming and ranching here in his home state of Texas. He lived to be 67 when he died in 2006. Today, we're remembering that smooth baritone voice of notable Texan Johnny Duncan, who was born on this day in Texas music history. Another one from the 1977 collaborative album by Johnny Duncan and Janie Fricke here. This is called Come a Little Bit Closer on Notably Texan.

0: few memorable songs by Johnny Duncan. That one featured Janie Fricke, Come a Little Bit Closer. Also Duncan's She Can Put Her Shoes Under My Bed Anytime. And Johnny Duncan and Janie Fricke earlier on Stranger. And though we lost this music great back in 2006, Johnny Duncan was born in Dublin, Texas, October 5th, 1938. You're listening to Notably Texan on KETR, and we've got many other artists to get into after a really quick break.
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Notably Texan Time on KETR. That's one of the new releases by Dallas Burrow. It features Mike Burrow, Memories. And more brand new music by Libby Koch and Michael O'Connor. They are just putting out their album Gulf Coast Duets, which is an ode to the Gulf Coast and its characters. We heard Ain't Gonna Stop Me by Libby Koch and Michael O'Connor. And this is from her brand new record, Crisco. It's Texas' own Miranda Lambert with Cutting Onions. Like I-

0: Texas Discovery Jason James, Tonight I'm Steppin' Out, and the new song Cuttin' Onions by Miranda Lambert on Notably Texan.
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4: Live from NPR News, I'm Lakshmi Singh. A new U.S. Supreme Court term is underway. Among the biggest cases on the docket, legal tests of religious rights and bans on semi-automatic weapons. This hour, justices are hearing arguments over whether a federal district court has the power to hear a constitutional challenge on a law that restricts disability benefits for certain veterans who are incarcerated. That was preceded by a climate case pitting big oil against local governments, NPR's Nina Totenberg reports.
5: The opening case before the justices tests whether state and local governments can sue energy companies for allegedly deceiving the public about the damaging effects of fossil fuels. Also on the docket is another Colorado case that centers on a state law that provides funding for a universal preschool program that's open to all students regardless of race, religion, sexual orientation, or gender identity. A Catholic parish is challenging the program's anti-discrimination provision, contending that it violates its free exercise of religion. Nina Totenberg, NPR News, Washington.
4: Russia is using its jet-powered drones to attack a new target in Ukraine, bridges in the Ukrainian capital, Kyiv. NPR's Joanna Kakissis reports that drones have hit at least two of six major bridges over the Dnipro River over the last few days.
6: The Dnipro River runs north to south in Ukraine and splits the country in two. In Kyiv, at least six major bridges across it are essential for transportation. Cars, buses, trucks, trains, and the metro use these bridges. Russian drones have repeatedly struck two of them, including one that trolley bus driver Viktor Krom crosses several times a day. People have gotten so used to Russian attacks, he says, but life goes on. You can't just hide from it. In the last few weeks, Russia's jet-powered drones have been striking Kyiv roughly every 4 hours, day or night. They also struck when German Chancellor Friedrich Merz visited the Ukrainian capital on Sunday. Joanna Kakissis, NPR News, Kyiv.
4: One American and two German scientists have been awarded the 2026 Nobel Prize in Physiology or Medicine. NPR's Rob Stein has details.
7: The Nobel Assembly at the Karolinska Institute in Sweden awarded the prize to two German scientists, Peter Hegemann and Gerd Nagel, and one American, Carl Dizeroff, at Stanford University. The three scientists played key roles in discoveries that led to light-controlled switches that turn nerve cells on and off. The technique opened a new way to understand the function of neurons, known as optogenetics. The Nobel Committee says the discoveries laid the foundation for a new era of neuroscience, including helping understand how the brain forms memories, feelings, and behaviors. Rob Stein, NPR News.
4: From Washington, this is NPR. All of the long-range bombers the U.S. military had stationed at Britain's Fairford Air Force Base are now back home. Vice President J.D. Vance says a decision to withdraw the bombers was made out of an abundance of caution. Just over a week ago, British authorities arrested and briefly detained five men near the base. The men are now out on bail. The group is suspected of having links to Iran. The U.S. has been at war with Iran for more than 7 months. France's interior minister says more than 400 schools across the country are blocked or disrupted today because of massive disruptions. Students have been protesting overcrowded classrooms and demanding better learning conditions. Avengers: Endgame reclaimed the number one spot on Hollywood's all-time worldwide box office chart over the weekend. More from NPR's Bob Mondello.
8: Marvel's superhero epic first became the highest-grossing film in history back in 2019, passing Avatar, which had held that title for 10 years.
9: Avengers! assemble.
8: Then the original Avatar was re-released in 2022 to promote a sequel and earned enough to reclaim the top spot.
10: Marine in an Avatar body. That's a potent mix.
8: Now it's Avengers that has a sequel coming, so following the same playbook, Endgame has been re-released and has retaken the title. It's a friendly competition. Both films are Disney releases, and their jockeying reflects rising prices more than attendance. In terms of tickets sold, neither film comes close to Titanic. Bob Mondello, NPR News.
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0: Hi there. Hope your Monday is going well so far. Mostly sunny to start the week, about 83 this afternoon, and it should be close to 58 overnight. Tomorrow and Wednesday both look partly cloudy, with highs at 84 and lows close to 60. Conditions remaining dry on Thursday and Friday. Our highs should be 86 or so and lows dropping to 61. And still mostly sunny and dry for the weekend and close to 87. 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My name's Matt Minke, and it is Notably Texan time. All of these songs are by Texans, or the music is at a bare minimum connected to the Lone Star State. And you'll be hearing from Towns Van Zandt this hour, Dale Watson coming up, also discoveries like Stephanie Sammons and Owen Temple on the way. And this is a Texan from Hamilton who is having quite a year with her latest release. This is by Presley Hale. Don't be so hard on Notably Texan. Don't be.

Their debut album doesn't actually come out until the end of this month, but we've been lucky enough to share an early taste of music by Michael Lee and the Wartime Limousine from Fort Worth. That was Wild Out of Me, and you discovered them here on Notably Texan. And I also played Presley Hale, Don't Be So Hard, on 88.9 KETR. All those rainy conditions are behind us just in time for this week's National Night Out celebrations, and we have details about a couple of the offerings in our events calendar at KETR.org. For instance, National Night Out with the Honey Grove Police Department is happening tomorrow evening from 5:30 until 7. That'll be at Honey Grove High School. And National Night Out is also being celebrated by the Bonham Police Department tomorrow night from 5 until 8. And that's taking place at the West Bonham Civic Center. If you'd like to check out details on these two National Night Out events, just go to our website, KETR.org, and click events. Now I'd like to bring you a couple of brand new releases by Texans like Owen Temple. He's on the way in a few minutes. Here's Stephanie Sammons from Dallas with Lone Coyote on Notably Texan. From my

a day. 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

0: His new album is titled Closer Says Love. That's Owen Temple, More Problems. Lone Coyote was the earlier song by Stephanie Sammons. I also brought you sounds from Discovery's Michael Lee in the Wartime Limousine called Wild Out of Me and the Presley Hale song Don't Be So Hard. 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

whiskey, gonna have a real good time with Willie and Waylon Whiskey.

0: 58 tonight. Then partly cloudy skies tomorrow and Wednesday with afternoon temperatures of 84 and lows close to 60. It should remain dry on Thursday and Friday, partly cloudy and 86 with lows at 61 Thursday and Friday nights, and still dry for the weekend. Around 87 Saturday and Sunday.
1: Democrats will have a hard time winning back the Senate next month without Maine. So I spent the last few days driving across the state talking to voters.
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0: It's jazz, man. You wouldn't get it.
1: This is 88.9 KETR. And I just brought you a new song by Jason Scott and the High Heat. Just to be clear, this is still notably Texan. They're from Oklahoma City, but I found plenty of Texas connections on that tune, Willie, Waylon, and Waltzes by Jason Scott and the High Heat, paired up with the earlier song, Willie, Waylon, and Whiskey by notable Texan Dale Watson. We've got some really nice conditions here this week, it looks like. All the rain behind us for a while. Mostly sunny and 83 today, should be around

shining in the sunlight, sparkling and precious to see. And I'm like a drifter, always going someplace I never get.

voice that is so reminiscent of his father, that's Lucas Nelson, pretty much. Also, the Terry Hendrix version of Ray Wiley Hubbard's Without Love on 88.9 KETR. This is Notably Texan. We love to keep you in touch with things happening right here in Northeast Texas. And later today is the Fannin County Fair Parade, scheduled tonight at 6. This is taking place on the downtown Bonham Courthouse Square, kicking off the Fannin County Fair. The theme is Stars, Stripes, and Country Fair Nights. The Fannin County Fair Parade is free and open to all tonight at 6 at the downtown Bonham Courthouse Square. That, of course, does herald the return of the Fannin County Fair itself, which begins Wednesday and continues through Saturday at the Fannin County Multipurpose Complex. That is a ticketed event. They've got information at fannincountyfair.net. You can see about that and other things happening around the area by clicking events at ketr.org. Now on Notably Texan, here's Towns Van Zandt, If I Needed You.

0: Towns Van Zandt, If I Needed You. I played Lucas Nelson pretty much, and the Terry Hendrix cover of Ray Wiley Hubbard's Without Love. And the music of Texas continues in just a moment here on 88.9 KETR.
1: Trench warfare was a defining feature of World War I. Now, in the 21st century, it's evolved for the Russia-Ukraine war. Soldiers in that war refer to the kill zone.
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That artist grew up around Canton, and he's got a phenomenal record called Burning Bridges. That is Travis Bolt, Blues at My Funeral. And I played Jenny Reynolds with Closer on 88.9 KETR. 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I've got Monty Warden and the Wagoneers coming up. This is by Brother and the Hayes. This is a couple of siblings from Texas who work and live in Nashville. They just put out this song, Able. It's Brother and the Hayes on KETR.

0: Notable Texan Monty Warden is back with his old band, The Wagoneers, and that's their tune, Doghouse Flowers. It was Brother and the Hayes. They're in Nashville, but from Texas. It was their new song, Able. I played Blues at My Funeral by Travis Bolt, as well as Jenny Reynolds' Closer. 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
3: Live from NPR News, I'm Lakshmi Singh. The investigation into last week's mid-air attack on a Dubai to Tel Aviv flight finds the co-pilot who attacked the captain intended to crash the commercial airliner into Israel's Ben-Gurion Airport. That's according to a person not authorized to speak publicly on the matter. NPR's Kat Lonsdorf has more from Tel Aviv.
4: A source familiar with the investigation told NPR that the co-pilot who attacked the captain mid-air intended to fly the plane to Ben-Gurion, which was its destination, but then crash it into the airport. That source also said it's likely the co-pilot acted alone. Officials from both the United Arab Emirates and Israel have said that the incident was an attempted terrorist attack, although the motive is still unclear. The co-pilot is from Oman, according to Israeli officials, raising questions about how he was allowed to fly a plane heading to Israel. Israel only allows pilots from countries it has diplomatic relations with to enter its airspace. Israel said it's opening an examination into how that happened. Kat Lonsdorf, NPR News, Tel Aviv.
3: Member station WSKG reports a Cornell University administrative building was vandalized early this morning, underscoring anger on and off campus over the Ivy League school's handling of a 2024 case in which a woman says she was gang raped by members of a fraternity. The woman, identified as Jane Doe, filed suit weeks ago. The New York State AG is now overseeing a criminal probe. Cornell's president denounced the vandalism as he again acknowledged growing criticism of how the school handled the case under the federal law Title IX. Civil rights lawyer Alexandra Brodsky has written about sexual harassment at schools.
5: Title IX, over the years, has become a much less effective tool for survivors. The Supreme Court has issued opinions that make it very hard for students to meet the necessary standards to make out a case in court. And also, the Supreme Court has narrowed the types of damages that a student can get.
3: Brodsky on NPR's Here and Now. The Democratic Congressional Campaign Committee is throwing its support behind six additional candidates ahead of the November midterm elections. NPR's Tamara Keith reports the six candidates are running in districts where Republicans have an edge.
6: The committee's red to blue is its top tier backing for candidates and comes with staff resources and fundraising support. All six candidates newly added to the list face challenging races. Only one is in a district rated by the Cook Political Report as lean Republican. The others face even longer odds. For instance, Nevada's second congressional district, where candidate Teresa Benitez Thompson earned the red to blue nod. That district has not elected a Democrat since its creation in the early 1980s. A spokesman for the National Republican Congressional Committee said describing that race as competitive is delusional. Tamara Keith, NPR News.
3: From Washington, this is NPR.
7: Live from the Texas Newsroom, I'm Shelby Rose. President Trump is headed to San Antonio to campaign in Texas's 35th congressional district. He's scheduled to appear Wednesday at the Freeman Coliseum with Republican Carlos de la Cruz. It will be Trump's fourth visit to Texas since late August and his third rally in the past month. The San Antonio Immigration Court is speeding up thousands of cases, leaving some immigrants with weeks to prepare for hearings. Managing attorney Laura Flores-Dexit with American Gateways says cases scheduled for 2027 and 28 are now being moved up, sometimes with little or no notice.
8: The court is overwhelmed administratively, given the need to process thousands of reset notices. And so mistakes are being made and people aren't receiving their notices.
7: People without attorneys may have as little as a month to file asylum applications or risk losing their chance to make their case. The nonprofit does have free guides and videos in English and as well as Spanish to help people navigate the process. Opponents of a planned ICE detention facility marched through San Antonio's east side Saturday as local governments prepare to challenge the project in court. ICE plans to turn an east side warehouse into a facility holding up to 1,500 people per day. Mayor Gina Ortiz-Jones supports legal action to halt the project. Bexar County Commissioner Tommy Calvert says he wants the county to follow suit.
9: I was so heartened to hear Mayor Gina Ortiz-Jones announce her support for the city of San Antonio to sue. And on October 13th, I'm asking the district attorney and the commissioner's court to do the same thing.
7: Jones said the city attorney is reviewing those legal options. I'm Shelby Rose in the Texas Newsroom.
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0: Coming up a little bit later at 2 o'clock, we've got Think with Chris Boyd, followed by BBC NewsHour and All Things Considered. But we are in the midst of Notably Texan right now, and the music resumes in just a second with a new cut from Uncle Lucius. I'll also be playing B.W. Stevenson this hour, Brian Burns, and Asleep at the Wheel. It's a mostly sunny start to the week. Our high near 83 today. Should be around 58 tonight. Then tomorrow, and again on Wednesday, partly cloudy skies, staying dry and about 84, and lows close to 60. Once again, dry on Thursday and Friday, our highs should be close to 86, and lows dropping to 61 Thursday and Friday nights. And even the weekend looks mostly sunny, dry, and warming up to 87. We're so happy you found us here at 88.9 KETR. 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If you're just getting out of your vehicle and you want to pop some headphones in at work and keep the tunes coming, this is from their new album, Open Eyes, Broken Heart. It's Uncle Lucius coming down again.

0: She's based in Austin and brought a lot of that Louisiana flavor with her. That's the title cut from her new album, Swamp Water, Paige Plaisance. And Uncle Lucius with more new music titled Coming Down Again on 88.9 KETR. My name's Matt. I really geek out and get very excited about new music releases by Texans to share with you here on the show, and I hope you like what you hear. If you'd like to plot out the days ahead, lots going on around Northeast Texas. In our events calendar at KETR.org, you can see the specifics about this week's Bras for the Cause Hunt County. This annual event is free to attend and open to all, celebrating their 18th year raising money to provide services and life-saving screening for cancer patients in Hunt County. When you vote for your favorite bra entries, which are $1 a vote, that helps to raise the funds. 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These event details can be found in our calendar at KETR.org. And back to the music now with Texas' own Amanda Shires. This is Bulletproof on Notably Texan.
1: Tiger Bill gave me a tiger claw from a real Siberian tiger's paw. He said, "This'll make you bulletproof." So I got this tiger claw from a real Siberian tiger paw in my pocket.

0: Rewinding a bit to the top of this hour, I played the Uncle Lucius song Coming Down Again, followed by Swamp Water by Paige Plaisance. And then it was Amanda Shires, that song that just wrapped up, Bulletproof, on 88.9 KETR.
1: Trench warfare was a defining feature of World War I. Now, in the 21st century, it's evolved for the Russia-Ukraine war. Soldiers in that war refer to the kill zone.
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0: I'm Matt. Thanks so much for tuning in, Notably Texan. I'd like to talk for a bit about a Texas music legend who was born on this date in Texas music history in Dallas, B.W. Stevenson. His given name was Lewis Charles Stevenson, but the B.W. stood for buckwheat. He was born and raised in Oak Cliff, ended up attending the same high school, W.H. Adamson High School, that other future musicians like Michael Martin Murphy, Ray Wiley Hubbard, and Larry Gross went. He rose up in the Texas music scene, playing clubs in Austin and elsewhere, doing country rock and folk pop, and eventually signed with RCA Records and put out his debut in 1972. And within about a year, he had already put out what became his signature song, My Maria, which went to number 9 on the Billboard Hot 100. And it was also a song that gained a new life when Brooks and Dunn covered it back in 1996. B.W. Stevenson also had a ton of other excellent recordings as well, though most of his radio airplay has been on this one that I want to open up with during our focus today on B.W. Stevenson, who would have celebrated a birthday today, born on this date in Dallas in 1949. Here's My Maria on 88.9 KETR.

That song was co-written by Texas' own Michael Martin Murphy and popularized on that 1972 version by B.W. Stevenson, Texas Morning. And the signature song for Stevenson, My Maria, on 88.9 KETR. B.W. Stevenson was born in Oak Cliff on this date in 1949. His life was cut short at age 38 in 1988 when he went into the hospital for heart valve surgery and unfortunately ended up developing a staph infection and died on April 28th of that year. We're remembering Buckwheat, B.W. Stevenson, with a few selections today. And this is a song that you are likely going to associate with the other version, which was by Three Dog Night. But as it turned out, B.W. Stevenson and Three Dog Night both put out their versions of this song in the same year. But as it turned out, the Three Dog Night version became the much more well-known. But here's the B.W. Stevenson recording of Shambhala on 88.9 KETR.

0: 1949 in Dallas. Before I get back into the music, I want to let you know about our forecast, which looks mostly sunny and 83 today, should drop to 58 tonight. Then more partly cloudy skies and dry conditions tomorrow and Wednesday with highs at 84 and lows around 60. Still dry on Thursday and Friday with highs about 86 and lows dropping to 61 Thursday and Friday nights. And we don't see any rain in the weekend outlook either, mostly sunny and around 87. I want to play some Scott Shaun White coming up, and you'll discover Courtney Thompson as well on Notably Texan.
1: I don't care if I'm registered or not. 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

Texan B.W. Stevenson's version of Shambhala, which released the exact same year as Three Dog Night's rendition. And, of course, most people recognize the other version, but love that B.W. Stevenson rendition. We also heard him on Texas Morning and My Maria, as we remember the great B.W. Stevenson, who was born on this day in Texas music history, October 5th.

A man from Texas who is known in Nashville for writing some songs that have been picked up by some pretty big names in music. He lives in poetry right here in Hunt County. Scott Sean White. That's Little Bit of Luck. And it was Betty Sue featuring her regular touring partner, James McMurtry. Things Are Gonna Get Worse on 88.9 KETR and KETR.org. You know, we're going into our first fiscal year here at KETR without the time-honored tradition of grants from the Corporation for Public Broadcasting. And we've already had to make some tough programming cuts, and we're looking at a bumpy road ahead without those grants from the federal government to count on. 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Now we're excited to let you discover a native of Amarillo, Texas, who grew up in Kansas but moved back to Texas. She's in Melissa, where she has her own music studio. Her name is Courtney Thompson, and here's her new release, Walking in Blue, and you found it here on KETR. I'm

0: She's based in Melissa, Texas. Her name is Courtney Thompson, and I just played Walkin' in Blue. It was Scott Shawn White earlier, Little Bit of Luck, and Betty Sue doing Things Are Gonna Get Worse featuring James McMurtry on 88.9 KETR.
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some right now. Some more cooking, y'all.

Hopefully you've already had your lunch break today, because those two songs might get your stomach rumbling a bit. That was the Asleep at the Wheel version of Guy Clark's Texas Cookin'. And the late Texan Brian Burns, previously Pico de Gallo. This salivating selection of songs is here on 88.9 KETR and KETR.org. And for your reference, I have all of the song information appearing on our website if you want to check out the playlist. And stay tuned for Think with Chris Boyd, which is coming up in a few minutes. My name's Matt Minke, coming to you from Commerce, Texas. A very happy Monday to you. This is Kelly McQuee.

0: Despite that song title, I assure you, shiny ribs are from right here in the Lone Star State. That was Arkansas Mud. And Long Goodbye was by Kelly McQuee. Well, I'm Matt Menke, dragging my feet. I don't want to have to go, but we're out of time today. But we'll do this again tomorrow from 11 to 2 here on Notably Texan.
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3: I'm Courtney Collins in for Chris Boyd. Up next on Think, we examine how sharing our lives on social media has influenced how we perceive and evaluate our actual life experiences.
4: Getting the right shot, especially for younger people, is really important. And it's like proof that it happened, and it's proof that you did it right.
3: Whether it's a Facebook post announcing a pregnancy, a TikTok about money struggles, or an Instagram reel highlighting a European vacation, what we choose to share online and the way we choose to share it packs a punch. Coming up, we'll explore how that resonates with the audience who sees the content and influences the content creator. Our conversation starts after a short break.

0: High pressure over Minnesota, producing a beautiful stretch of weather across the region. Sunshine, breezy, 80 to 85 this afternoon. Tonight, skies are clear. The winds diminish and we're 55 to near 60. Sunny day coming up for tomorrow. We're back up to 80 to 85 tomorrow afternoon. Clear skies and 55 to 60 tomorrow night. Sunny for Wednesday. Highs Wednesday afternoon between 80 and 85. I'm staff meteorologist Rob Carolyn for 88.9 KETR.
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0: You're listening to Think. I'm Courtney Collins, in for Chris Boyd. We're speaking with Catherine Jaser Morton. She's a journalist and author of the book, The Story of Your Life, How Social Media Shapes the Way We Experience Everything. So, Catherine, I love that you make the point in the first chapter of this book that it's not a scolding. Why was that important for you to say that you're not here to call people out for social media?
1: I just didn't think that it would create a generative conversation. First of all, when I was interviewing people, they felt as though I was saying, like, you're doing this bad thing, tell me about it. Mm-hmm. And also, you know, for readers, I think that we've all been exposed to a lot of really sobering data about the influence of social media. You know, The Anxious Generation by John Haidt is mm-hmm. really, really influential. I think people know that, like, this is a really potentially harmful technology. And also, we use it every day. And so I think I wanted to kind of get past the negativity, which we're so familiar with, and just kind of be like, let's attend to what is really going on here. Let's talk about what we're actually doing without too much judgment at first, although eventually I had to be judgmental because I was analyzing it. But I just thought it was more fun and interesting. And my curiosity was more engaged by not taking a scolding tone.
0: Can you talk a little bit about the positive psychology movement, like kind of what that is and how it's wound its way into how we use social media?
1: Yeah. So, I mean, positive psychology, you know, the kind of idea that the power of positive thinking, like you can change your reality by changing your mindset. And this is a mid-20th century kind of psychological movement that was really influential in the United States. And it's become kind of the spirit of our age in a lot of ways. This idea that, you know, there are kind of healthy states of being and unhealthy states of being. And healthy states have to do with being optimistic and kind of having like a bright, kind of a progress-oriented life, and being more kind of maybe ruminative or, having an internal life that's really vivid is seen as, you know, potentially a problem, the kind of thing that can hold a person back, that can prevent them from reaching their potential. There's a lot of talk about like personal potential and like how it's our responsibility to like seize it. That's part of the positive psychology movement. And I think that, you know, social media is very much an outgrowth of that, in that it has encouraged us to perform selfhood in this very optimistic way, because we're trying to prove that we're kind of okay, that we're in control, that we are living the lives that we, you know, were meant to lead. And it's really just kind of like a natural continuation

0: just kind of like a natural continuation of a culture that has really been dominant in the West for the last, you know, almost 100 years, the power of positive thinking.
1: Can you explain a little bit about emotional capitalism? What is that exactly?
0: Yeah, so that's a concept from the sociologist Eva Illouz, who is brilliant. And it's this idea that we sort of individually have to perform a certain kind of, you know, optimism, positivity, brightness, because it's productive, because we're sort of, our value as people is really like our value within the marketplace, mm-hmm. our ability to work, to contribute in this kind of, you know, almost economically defined way. And that to fail to kind of perform selfhood in that way is almost like a market failure. It's like if a company sort of fails to make progress, right? Like if a company fails to grow, it's a failure. Like it goes out of business or it's bought by another company. Human beings don't work the same way, you know, but certainly the idea of emotional capitalism kind of applies that to humans. And it's like, you have to keep growing and getting better and being kind of up for growth, because if you fail to do that, you've sort of failed in the project of being a person in this age. And so it really forecloses a whole world of selfhood that, you know, in previous eras would have been considered perfectly valid, you know, a more interior self, a self that was more interested in, you know, big questions or unsolvable questions that might lead to a kind of, you know, like a state of rumination or maybe a state of ambivalence mm-hmm. that has no place in emotional capitalism at all.
1: So that note, I'm fascinated by the idea that you kind of flesh out so beautifully in this book, that there's this kind of implied formula to what we should look and seem like online, and that can apply to a family, a single, a professional. When you look at social media through the lens of this, like, you know, hovering formula, how does that play out for what we see and what we put out there too?
0: Yeah, so I mean, the formula is basically this kind of like redemption arc, a perpetual growth idea, very, very kind of a capitalist market, kind of upward facing graph. Like, and it makes sense within a marketplace context. It's harder to make sense of it within like a personal life context, but this is the kind of square we're trying to circle with our stories. So you're supposed to demonstrate that you're doing well all the time, even if you encounter a setback, which is inevitable in life. We're meant to kind of metabolize that setback mm-hmm. as an opportunity to get better, to grow, to improve. And that's how people are kind of encouraged to tell their stories. And I don't mean they're encouraged in that there are people saying like, tell your story that way. It's more like the influence of the way other people tell stories. And it's also just the way that the platforms are designed and built. Like the fact that you have comments that people can leave that are visible to everyone, it means that when you make a post, you anticipate what the comments might be. And that might inhibit you from making certain kinds of posts if you don't want to deal with the comments that might come from those posts, like posts about suffering or about like an unsolvable problem that you have, for example.
1: It is really fascinating. I mean, if you really think back to any type of post, whether it's someone you know or whether it's something just populated on your For You page or a reel you scrolled to, every single story does seem to have kind of like a upwardly mobile, inspiring, hopeful, motivating arc, whether it started with a sick child or a small business or someone's personal journey following divorce. That really is what people put out there. And so that's what everybody is going to see.
0: Yeah. And, you know, as I've been kind of talking about this book, I have kind of recognized that younger people like Gen Z are embracing different narratives than I would say millennials.
1: Yes.
0: And there is a place for like talking about just like hard times and like, you know, what you could call it, trauma dumping, you could call it whatever you want. And that's mostly on TikTok, I would say. Mm-hmm. But even within that context, I think that the people who are telling those kinds of stories are then basically constrained, like that becomes their brand. And it's like, you just have to stick with the thing that you're known for. Mm-hmm. And so I don't see that as like a release from the bonds of this structure. I think it's just a slightly different version of it.
1: Yeah, puts you in a different box that you kind of need to stay in.

0: the struggle bus.
1: Yeah.
0: Tell me a little bit about the tweak concept, because that's kind of borne out everywhere, that when you put something out there, you're always constantly thinking about how to tweak it or improve it or make it better for next time, whether it's aesthetically or the message or the time of post or the placement. There is this kind of constant need to improve.
1: Well, again, like we take the features of these apps totally for granted, mm-hmm. as though they were like an extension of like nature. But like the fact that we have access to metrics and like likes and views and stuff gives us the opportunity to perform like market testing on ourselves in mm-hmm. real time all the time. And that's not a reflection of like human nature. That is an opportunity that these apps have given us because they know that it will make us use it more. You know, it increases our engagement. So, right, like you might post something, like we're not aware that we're doing this, but when you post something, you do notice the engagement. You notice that certain kinds of posts are going to bring about more engagement than others. Selfies are a reliable engagement getter. Everyone knows this. Some people will like, post a selfie to like prime the algorithm before they want to post like an important announcement, because they know that the selfie will kind of boost them up, so everyone will see them more. And so like we can check and, you know, monitor our performance in a way that, like, if you are making a scrapbook and sharing it with your scrapbooking friends, mm-hmm. it's just not the same, right? It's totally different.
0: And on that note, kind of this desire to improve and to optimize engagement, but and also the desire to post things that feel redemptive and upwardly arcing. I mean, can that be harmful? I'm assuming there's probably a lot of research out there that shows we need to kind of process pain and subject ourselves to disappointment and failure. Is portraying ourselves in one direction online, does that seep into harmful ideology that we internalize?
1: Yeah, definitely. And I spoke to a handful of people working in psychology in the field of narrative psychology about this. And I mean, certainly there is evidence that when you are compelled to stick with a certain narrative and it doesn't fit your real experiences, it's really alienating. It can alienate people from their own lives. And the research around this often focuses on, like, for example, people in disability communities mm-hmm. who, you know, they feel pressure to talk about their disability as an opportunity, right? And people, you know, outside of the disability community, they often are kind of like, oh, you know, you're a hero. You're a hero for everything you've overcome. And there are plenty of people who they don't feel like heroes and they don't want to be a hero. That narrative means nothing to them. Mm-hmm. And so they feel like there's just no possible way of telling their story. People who, you know, are experiencing illness, it's not, you know, a battle that they're like ready to fight, and they don't feel like a warrior. They're like, I'm being beaten by this illness and I'm immiserated. And so like the impossibility of telling those stories to a public leads people to feel really alone. But then also, if you're not hearing those kinds of stories as just someone who's scrolling, you never see just casual stories of someone being like, I'm really struggling and I don't know how I'm going to fix it. It becomes harder then to narrate that experience yourself, because we learn, you know, we're social. We learn from the stories that we're told. That's like how we learn to tell stories ourselves. And so if you're never exposed to that, you don't necessarily know how to find the words for that feeling when you inevitably, you know, hit a major roadblock yourself.
0: Something that I thought was interesting is the concept of the flat story, which is kind of something that's more ambivalent and has, you know, maybe a reconciliation of opposites and some opposing ideas. Tell me kind of how flat stories function, and you yourself kind of find yourself drawn to those, yes?
1: Yeah, I love a flat story. It's my favorite type. And I love novels that end on a kind of like a sad, ambivalent note where you kind of sit back and you like sigh, you know, like yes. I'm thinking about The Remains of the Day, for example, mm-hmm. Kazuo Ishiguro, like, you know, the butler, and, you know, he has to go get a different job. I won't get into the weeds about the plot, but it's the type of book that it ends and you're kind of heartbroken. Mm-hmm. For like a lot of reasons. So I love stories like that. The flat story for me, is basically a story that resists the upward trending arc, but instead it's just kind of like, you know, it's ups and downs, and there are good periods and there are less good periods, and, you know, life goes on. And I think that for most people, that's life. I mean, I just think that's a reflection of human, of the reality of human life. Like, people, you know, you got a great job, and then maybe you were laid off and you couldn't find another job that was ever quite as good as that one. And you spent a lot of time looking, and then you kind of settled for something that was just okay. And now you're making the best of it. I mean, this is the story of the world. Mm-hmm. And it doesn't fit into the framework of it just got better and better. And like, we, our dreams were coming true. I mean, dreams come true, but also they don't, you know. And I find there's something really noble, something really dignified about telling that kind of story also.
0: My guest this hour is Catherine Jaser-Morton, author of the new book, The Story of Your Life, How Social Media Shapes the Way We Experience Everything. You're listening to Think. I'm Courtney Collins in for Chris Boyd. Obviously, the algorithm is primed for really strong emotions, right? Surprises, you know, overcoming, big reveals, big sad, big happy. I mean, it would take a lot for our collective to kind of move the algorithm toward the flat story, but who knows what's possible years down the road.
1: But I know, I can't see it myself.
0: But how does the idea that the algorithm is favoring the strong emotion, how is that kind of like creating our cultural mood? You point out that it's pretty hegemonic. It seems like there's one cultural mood and we're all kind of subjected to it. So it's either you get swallowed up by it or you're at least exposed to it.
1: Yeah, it's like, it's this kind of big celebration, you know, if you're getting married, if you're celebrating a birthday, if you're celebrating an anniversary, it's like, you know, superlatives, like hyperbole. This is, you know, I'm marrying my best friend, like my child, you know, I can't be prouder of them. Like, you know, these are obviously feelings that a lot of people sincerely have, but we really couch our feelings in hyperbole now. And I think it's to do with the register of social media and trying to, you know, just catch people's attention. I think it's the only way. And I also think that sort of like how now, at least for millennials, like when you're texting and if someone ends a text in a period, it seems like they're angry. So everyone uses like defaults to the exclamation point. That spirit is also in social media. So it's like, you really have to be on like best day ever mode kind of every day, which is not realistic.
0: And even if you're not, you're only posting when you are or when you feel like you can muster the concept, right? So even if everybody that we're looking at is having 10 days that are meh and one day that's great, we're only seeing the one day, right? So even if we're all having this great shared human experience of a lot of middle, some ups and some downs, we're really only seeing the ups or the downs, maybe that has an up right after it.
1: Right. And like, I think we've all kind of talked over the years about like the dangers of the comparison trap. Like, sure, when we only see the highlight reel, it makes us feel bad. We know this. But I think that what's more of a problem than that, like comparison, you know, people compare, keeping up with the Joneses, it's kind of something that humans do. We can't help it. I'm more worried about the fact that, yeah, like when we're only seeing the best day stories, we just lose the ability to like be able to narrate the other days. And so it's like I think our capacity to tell our stories is shrinking. And that, to me, that is a concern. I really, makes me worried.
0: To end this segment, before we go to break on a lighter note, I will say one of my favorite things in the entire world is when the photos algorithm gets it wrong and tries to make me a highlight of some of my photographs and it throws something in that is just so absurd or way off the mark. I love remembering that sometimes even the Apple Photos app misunderstands what I've taken a photo of and throws in, like, you know, my child having a tantrum or like a screenshot of a bill or, you know, me doing a little promotional video for work in the middle of the frolicking kids at the, you know, butterfly garden.
1: Oh, no, I know, like taking a picture of a kid's like cut and texting it to a family member being like, do you think we need to go to the ER? And like that being
0: that's
1: in there,
0: the
1: like
0: real.
1: It's gold.
0: It's the best thing in the history of things. We're speaking this hour with Catherine Jaser-Morton. She's a journalist and author of the book, The Story of Your Life, How Social Media Shapes the Way We Experience Everything. We'll be back in just a couple of minutes.

0: High pressure is going to keep the weather nice and sunny as it shifts from our area off towards the east. We'll see warmer temperatures by the second half of the work week. Sunshine, breezy, 80 to 85. Tonight, clear, 55 to 60. Sunny tomorrow, we're back to 80 to 85. Tomorrow night, skies are clear and it's 55 to 60 degrees. Wednesday, lots of sunshine. Afternoon highs are back up around 80 to 85. I'm staff meteorologist Rob Carolyn for 88.9 KETR.
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9: I'm Courtney Collins in for Chris Boyd. We're speaking this hour with Catherine Jaser Morton. Her new book is called The Story of Your Life, How Social Media Shapes the Way We Experience Everything. Catherine, one thing I absolutely loved that you kind of crystallized so beautifully in this book is pointing out the fact that gratitude is the safest of safe bets when it comes to posting because it hides all of our basest desires to, you know, brag about ourselves or share something extraordinary if you couch all of it in gratitude.
10: Yeah, oh, absolutely. And I think that it is this kind of uncomfortable condition that we're all in, that we do want to boast and we are proud of ourselves sometimes, but that's kind of icky. So you just say, like, you know, I might post, I'm so grateful for the opportunity to appear on Think, you know, what I'm so grateful, as opposed to like, wow, this was, I was proud of it. I mean, it's, we make that move constantly, compulsively.
9: And it goes really far. I mean, I've for some reason gotten pulled into the algorithm of some of these child performer posts because of some parents that I know. And I love when the post is, my 7-year-old is so incredibly grateful that she's going to be in the touring company of Les Miserables. She's probably not, you know, incredibly grateful at age 7 for being on a touring company, but no. It's the best possible way for mom and dad to post that she is.
10: Right. It is. It's unassailable gratitude.
9: Exactly. So let's talk about some of kind of the big pillars in this book as far as events and occasions. One of the really interesting chapters is vacations. Vacations, can you kind of explain a little bit about what they have come to signal in the social media space? Not exactly rest and relaxation, but something very different.
10: This mom was kind of like, you know, when I go on vacation, when I go places with my family, I want people to see that we, like, we're people who do stuff. We're doers. We're active. And we can seize the opportunities of life. You know, we're good at like making the most of anything. And I think that that's really this kind of, it's the spirit that everyone's trying to capture because it demonstrates a lot of things at once. It demonstrates that the family is close, that the family is happy, that they're healthy, that they have energy. And ironically, it also demonstrates that you have the ability to live in the moment, that you aren't just all on your phones, but you're like at the beach together, splashing, like so present. And I think that documenting and broadcasting presence has become kind of the ultimate status symbol for vacations, which, you know, it's funny because obviously documenting takes you a little bit out of presence.
9: Right. I was going to say, if it's not documented, did it happen? And you explained that many of these wealthy families who have a presence online, when they go on vacation somewhere incredible, they hire a photographer to tag along and capture it.
10: Yeah, this is something that's really not that uncommon. It's, you know, you book the photographer in advance and you might pack clothes for the shoot that are like, you know, coordinating. I mean, the thing about it that I find so surprising is that like the light is the best in the early morning. And so you're getting the teens, the kids out of bed at like, you know, 5:36 for like the sunrise shoot on the beach. Like that's commitment. But people are up for it because those photos have come to be incredibly important for like maintaining, you know, your kind of, I think, social standing as a family.
9: Because the documentation really has kind of become the activity. And a lot of businesses have leaned really hard into that as well, right? You talk about the restaurant, the Sugar Factory. I've been there. I know what you're talking about. They have giant drinks filled with dry ice and hyper colors. And there are, you know, rainbow sliders and photo spots all over the restaurant. And they're just saying, come here and take a bunch of cool pictures for Instagram and eat this food if you can manage to eat it.
10: Right. If you can get it down. Yeah, no, it's a place for content creation. And I mean, I think that a lot of vacations are about that. And I know that people are doing plenty of other things, but I think getting the right shot, especially for younger people, is really important. And it's like proof that it happened and it's proof that you did it right. I think that also increasingly, like the crowds are really challenging. And so just to be able to get an uncrowded shot of you in front of like a great landmark is considered like a real accomplishment. And people really try, you know, it's a value system.
9: Do you find that your personal experience with social media has changed at all since starting the research process for this book? I mean, have you thought about things differently? Do you feel like it's more of a chore or is it easier or has it stayed about the same for you?
10: I mean, I think I was already posting less and less when I started this book. I'm definitely posting less than I ever have, and I'm having less fun, and I miss it because I loved social media, you know, up until not long ago. I had fun using it, and I felt like it was a creative outlet for me. I just think that thinking about it as much as I have and these conversations have actually really made me aware that I'm not able to tell the stories that I want to tell that feel true to me very easily.
9: And as you said before, it's not just about, I mean, celebrations are huge. There's a really interesting chapter in this book on kind of the whole concept of going through your pregnancy online, which I thought was an interesting one to note because when you're pregnant, there's visual progress that people can follow along with. And it kind of is the perfect experience to document. It has a beginning, a middle, and an end, and a pretty incredible payoff. Talk to me a little bit about what you learned about how pregnancy and having children has become such a tangible social media kind of trope for everyone.
10: Yeah, I mean, you know, I think that a lot of us are looking for what we think of as authentic emotion and content now because we are wary of like a certain kind of fake stuff that people are doing. And I mean, the thing about, you know, becoming pregnant and having a baby is that it's one of the kind of great emotional experiences of a person's life. So it's real, you know, and we believe it. And so I think it makes pregnancy content really, really engaging and valuable, like for that human reason where like this person is not lying to me about how they feel. And yeah, it's like the big reveal of, you know, are they or aren't they? Like it's the bump shot. Yes, I am pregnant. And then bigger baby. And, you know, it is like a kind of a natural, satisfying payoff for a medium that really is about like short bursts of like something novel. Yeah, but it is also like it's a surveillance technology. Mm-hmm. I mean, that's what a lot of social media really is. And so people, I think, feel a lot of pressure to show up a certain way as a pregnant person. You know, you have to look a certain way. I think it's really hard for people with big bodies to be pregnant on social mm-hmm. media. A lot of people that I spoke to said, like, listen, I don't show myself at all because I don't look the way that you're supposed to look. And I don't want to deal with that. So it's kind of a showcase for a very particular kind of pregnancy that looks a very particular way.
9: And it's interesting along those lines, people have a lot, even if you have a redemptive arc baked into your narrative that you're putting out there on social media, people don't always want to hear what you're saying if you don't look like them or if you don't follow the trajectory that they think is appropriate. I think about this one influencer who I'm just completely in admiration of, who's started on an incredible weight loss journey a couple of years ago. And she feels like she regularly has to get on her platform and say, I know that I'm not losing weight at the pace that many of you would like to see, and here's why, and here's some of the health struggles I've had to hurdle, and here's why I'm comfortable in my own skin, and please stop commenting that it should be going faster, and there's a reason I don't do weekly and monthly weigh-ins, because I'm not in it for that. And it boggles the mind that this woman who has lost, I think, like 115 pounds so far over the course of 2 years, feels the need to contextualize her triumph, because people don't like it. They don't like how she's rolling it out. It's not fast enough for them, and they're not as involved as they'd like to be at seeing the number on her scale go down. And I thought about that really hard as I was reading your book, too, because it's not enough just to make a change for yourself if it's not in the right size body or under the right color skin or, you know, anything. I mean, we have a lot of ideas about what's right and what's not, and it plays out in bizarre ways online.
10: Yeah, and I think this is also one of the, you know, conditions of a visual medium. Again, mm-hmm. we take this for granted, like as though this is the only way that we could ever tell stories. If you are reading someone's written account of their weight loss journey over many months, you're going to have a different relationship to the information because you won't be able to see them. So you won't be able to be like having this kind of, you know, like almost like a checking, like you're an inspector, you're inspecting the person, you're seeing if what they're writing, you know, it really does make inspectors out of all of us. Mm-hmm. And so this, the visual aspect, it creates a surveillance relationship that is, I think, really hard for people who are trying to be, you know, honest and sincere about their experiences.
9: Something that I think about a lot with social media is kind of what I wish I had understood, you know, 10 years ago, or what I hope I still understand in 10 years. I wonder, as you did the work for this book and talked to a lot of people from a lot of different states, did any kind of conclusions from this research surprise you?
10: Yeah, you know, I mean, I think what surprised me the most was just that people are so full of amazing stories that they are so eager to tell. And that despite the fact that this medium is not very good at accounting for human experience, people are really good at accounting for it one-on-one or, you know, in person. So like that urge to be seen is like extremely undiminished. And I think that really gave me hope. Like I just loved talking to these people. I have so much gratitude. Speaking of gratitude, I really do have sincere gratitude for the people that I spoke to, because they just impressed me so much, you know, talking to a stranger about their real feelings, like, and seeming to enjoy doing that. It just, there was so much generosity to that. And I just don't think that generosity is given its due on this medium.
9: And obviously you focused on interviewing adults. Were most people, did you interview millennials and Gen Zers and Gen Xers, or was everyone kind of in a certain age bracket? I forgot to ask you that.
10: Yeah, it was mostly millennials, like the full range. Like right. I think my youngest person was like maybe 27 mm-hmm. when I spoke to her. But yeah, mostly millennials, I would say. I have two Gen Z children. Mm-hmm. So I think about them a lot. And there's a section of the book where I talk about how Gen Z is really interested in vibes. And I think that's this kind of whole other direction of storytelling. But yeah, it's mostly about millennials.
9: You're listening to Think. I'm Courtney Collins in for Chris Boyd. My guest this hour is Catherine Jaser Morton, author of the new book, The Story of Your Life, How Social Media Shapes the Way We Experience Everything. You're listening to Think. I'm Courtney Collins in for Chris Boyd. Something that I was thinking about, because I have two Gen Alpha kids, is what do I want them to know and understand about all of this? Obviously, their experience with social media will be different than mine was as an elder millennial and different than Gen Z's is currently. But as I have a son who's kind of trucking closer to eighth grade and phone use, I just wonder what he needs to know. What do you think? I mean, after doing all this work, what do you wish kind of the 10 to 14 year olds who aren't on a smartphone or active on social media yet bear in mind as they get closer?
10: Yeah, I just sort of do think that less access is better at that age, which I know is really just a not helpful point of view at all. But I do think that social media doesn't really have much to offer them at that age, to the extent that it has anything to offer anybody. Luckily, I think my interest in it has made my kids not especially interested in it. So I haven't really had to struggle with this in my own life. I feel very fortunate so far. But I just think that there are, you know, developing relationships in real life with your friends takes practice, takes work, and we all need that time to develop that. So I think that age should be for that.
9: Not to just throw something random in, but do you think getting used to longer form narrative is helpful? I feel like so much of our entertainment now is so short form and so compressed. Do you think the novel, the long movie in the theater, can that only be a good thing for the youngins?
10: 100%. No, totally. And like, I love watching movies with my kids and I will always like be like, yeah, let's watch a movie, because just being together for that long and really being able to be like talking about it afterwards, like it was an experience that we had together, I think is really valuable. Like YouTube shorts, don't get me started. Like that's to me is not good. But yeah, long form narratives of all kinds, I think, are great. Even like, you know, a long podcast, like whatever you choose, I think there's a lot there.
9: And we're nearly out of time, but just real quick before we go, if someone has a story they really want to share and they don't feel like hopping on Facebook or Instagram or TikTok, what should they do?
10: Oh, well, they could call a friend. Number one choice, go visit a friend and tell them face to face. They could call a friend. They could leave an incredibly long voice memo, which is something that I am ashamed to say that I do.
9: I love it.
10: but yeah, I mean, think of one person who can understand you and make it tailored to that person.
9: My guest this hour is Catherine Jaser Morton, author of the biweekly Brooding column at The Cut and author of The Story of Your Life, How Social Media Shapes the Way We Experience Everything. Catherine, thank you so much for your time. What a great conversation.
10: Thank you so much for having me. This was really fun.
9: 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Once again, I'm Courtney Collins, and for Chris Boyd, thanks for listening and have a great day.
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12: Welcome to NewsHour from the BBC World Service. I'm Rebecca Kesby. Today, why has the US pulled all its B-1 bombers out of the Fairford Air Base in the UK? Is it connected to the arrest near the base last week? The UK insists it's safe, but is it?
13: What you saw there is the Secretary of War out of an abundance of caution trying to protect our guys. We do feel with some confidence that the Iranians are trying to do what the Iranian state has done for 49 years, which is engage in acts of terrorism.
12: So how vulnerable to modern warfare are big military bases? Also, Spain's Prime Minister calls a snap election, but is now a good time?
14: I think it can backfire. The thing is that the reason why most analysts think he called the election at this very moment is because he doesn't think there will be a better moment.
12: The Indian workers told to train their robotic replacements and Australia's phone box that became a lifeline. It's all coming up after the latest world news.
15: Live from NPR News, I'm Lakshmi Singh. The U.S. Supreme Court is wrestling with whether a case seeking damages over the costs of climate change should be allowed to proceed. NPR's Carrie Johnson reports on the first arguments of the new term at the High Court.
16: Boulder, Colorado sued Suncor and ExxonMobil to recover money for the cost of responding to global warming. That was back in 2018, but the case has still not reached a jury. County officials argued the companies knew but chose to deceive the public about the threats from climate change. The energy giants are asking the Supreme Court to block the lawsuit because they say the federal government should be in charge of such a sweeping issue. The justices asked tough questions of both sides. They seem to be weighing a potential flood of cases in state courts against blocking cases by Boulder and other local governments at such an early stage. Carrie Johnson, NPR News.
15: Iran says it has received a U.S. proposal to reopen the Strait of Hormuz. There was no immediate comment from the United States. The Iranian Speaker of the Parliament made the announcement Sunday. More from NPR's Hadil Alshalchi.
17: Iran's Speaker of Parliament and lead negotiator Mahmoud Ghalibaf said Iran received a U.S. proposal via mediators, but did not provide any further details. Ghalibaf added that the U.S. had to agree to the country's conditions before any deal would be made. Last month, Iran had put forward an agreement to reopen the Strait of Hormuz within 7 days if the U.S. met its terms. President Trump rejected the plan but said he was willing to continue talks. Many of Iran's demands mirror those in a June memorandum of understanding that fell apart a month later. They include easing of U.S. sanctions, an end to a U.S. naval blockade, and unfreezing of Iranian assets in return for reopening the strait. Hadil Alshalchi, NPR News, Istanbul.
15: Former House Speaker Dennis Hastert has died at the age of 84. The former Illinois lawmaker was the longest-serving Republican Speaker of the House, however, saw his political legacy tarnished after leaving office when he admitted in court to having sexually abused teenage boys during his years as a high school wrestling coach. We erroneously stated that he was sentenced to 15 years in prison. Hastert was sentenced to 15 months in federal prison for hush money payments to cover up the crimes. Hastert's death was announced today by the coroner's office in Illinois. The office said it was notified of Hastert's death on Saturday. PEN America is out with a new study that reveals nearly 12,000 books were banned in public schools during the last school year. It says that's the highest number of recorded bans in a single year since PEN America began tracking book bans in 2021. It says the vast majority of the bans during the 2025-26 school year were in Florida and in Texas. From Washington, this is NPR News.
0: High pressure north of the region should keep temperatures a bit more reasonable as we head through this week. Sunshine, it's breezy, it's 80 to 85. Clear skies, 55 to 60 for tonight. More sun tomorrow. We're going to be back up to 80 to 85 tomorrow afternoon. Tomorrow night, the skies are clear. Those are 55 to near 60. It's going to be sunny Wednesday. Wednesday's highs between 80 and 85. I'm staff meteorologist Rob Carolyn for 88.9 KETR.
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12: Hello. Hello and welcome to NewsHour, live from the BBC World Service in London. I'm Rebecca Kesby. In a moment, we'll have the latest on the security concerns around an RAF base here in the UK used by the US Air Force. That's our top story today. Then later in the programme, our correspondent visits a paintbrush factory in India, where the workers are tasked with training their possible robotic replacements for the future.
2: Now, these workers have iPhones strapped to their foreheads as they record every hand gesture.
3: And it's not just the paintbrushes that are being exported.
4: It's the workers' muscle memory that's literally being recorded and exported to companies abroad. It's this data, called egocentric data, that global tech firms are after. And it's worth billions.
12: More on that to come. But first, why has the United States removed all its large B-1 bombers from the Royal Air Force Fairford military base in southern England? An entire squadron of 12 B-1 bombers were redeployed back to the US at such speed on Sunday that some of them had to be refueled in the air rather than filling up on the ground before flying out. Within the past half an hour or so, President Trump has been speaking to reporters at the White House before leaving on a plane to Nebraska. He said the bombers were flown out as a result of specific threats.
23: They didn't fly out by accident. But there were some threats. And rather than tempting the enemy, we'll capture the enemy and beat the enemy. But why should we leave them there? So we moved them around a little bit, not very far.
12: We're responding to further questions from reporters. The president then said that those behind the threats are linked to Iran.
23: Now, we had a threat, and if we're going to be threatened, we'll just move them, and that sort of alleviates that. And we actually know the people that made the threat, and they got themselves some big problems. They would be linked to Iran.
12: President there just before boarding a plane to Nebraska. Well, before President Trump made those comments, a spokesperson for the British Prime Minister insisted that RAF Fairford Air Base is safe. But it all comes just a week after five men were arrested close to the base on suspicion of terror offences, and a sixth man was arrested in London on Thursday, all of them British citizens, all released on police bail. The British Prime Minister, Andy Burnham, has said there were strong indications that Iran had played a part in the incident. Iran has denied any involvement in the incident at RAF Fairford. But in July, Iran's Revolutionary Guards specifically said the Fairford base was a legitimate military target because it's been used by US forces in their campaign against Iran. Well, earlier in the day, the US Vice President, J.D. Vance, was asked about the decision to withdraw the US bombers from Fairford, and he said it was to protect them.
13: Well, I think that we're going to be as careful as we possibly can be. Obviously, doing these missions is sometimes inherently risky. Even flying a training mission, as we sometimes find out, unfortunately, a training mission in the United States of America can be risky because these are very powerful, very next-generation pieces of technology. So what you saw there is the Secretary of War, out of an abundance of caution, trying to protect our guys. We do feel with some confidence that the Iranians are, you know, they're trying to do what the Iranian state has done for 49 years, which is engage in acts of terrorism against the United States and against a lot of other people as well. So we are being extremely cautious, and that's all I'd say about that.
12: J.D. Vance speaking earlier today. So what do locals close to the base make of the departure of the planes?
24: Well, I feel quite happy that they've gone because it's less of a target now, Fairford, and so it makes me feel a bit safer.
25: Personally, I'm quite pleased they've gone because it's just been quite noisy.
12: Shortly before Mr. Trump started speaking, I spoke to the BBC security correspondent Frank Gardner, and I asked him to explain first what we're being told are the reasons behind moving these bombers so quickly.
26: An abundance of caution is how the US Vice President put it. No one is telling us the full picture on either side of the Atlantic. Downing Street, the centre of UK government, is saying our bases are perfectly safe. Well, that doesn't really kind of stand up when you've got all 12 of those long-range B-1 bombers departing in such haste. You know, look, they come in, they come out, that's normal. They weren't being used very much. I mean, the kind of kinetic phase of the Iran war was really March and April. This is really an economic war now with the Armada trying to choke off Iran's oil exports, which it's doing quite successfully. And there's not much bombing going on. But nevertheless, that threat from Iran is still perceived to be there. And the nearest I've got to it is a Whitehall official, that's a senior US government, UK government official, telling me that amongst all the threats they deal with, there is an ongoing high-level threat from Iran to the UK, and it's got to be assumed that US air bases on British soil are pretty high up that target list.
6: So you mentioned other air bases. Is there any information that they're changing the planes that they're keeping there or moving planes from there?
26: Not so far, no. So Fairford, because it's got a particularly long runway, I think it's 10,000 feet, that makes it suitable to take in things like B-52s and B-1 Lancers. The other bases are in Suffolk in East Anglia. So you've got RAF Lakenheath, which hosts F-35 fighters. They can drop ordnance as well. And F-15s, which are kind of more, perhaps more bombers than fighters, but they can be both. And next door to it, pretty much, you've got RAF Mildenhall, which is for refuelling tankers.
6: And Frank, you mentioned the speed that these bombers were moved. And I mean, I just wonder whether, there's reports that this information was part of the same threat warnings from 3 weeks ago, but specific details emerged in the past 24 hours before those bombers were taken. Do we know anything more about that?
26: I think we have to assume that whatever it was that prompted this sudden departure was a new bit of intelligence. Otherwise, they would have staggered this to avoid exactly the kind of media attention that it's now getting from people like you and me. So there was already an ongoing extant threat. There's been talk in the media of a tip-off from the Israelis to both Germany and the UK that US air bases in their country, so in the case of Germany, Ramstein and Spangdahlen, were named as possible targets. So even prior to this sudden departure, really for about 2 weeks ago, there was an ongoing raised threat level. And yet, something that still troubles me is the disconnect between the words of the US administration saying, we've been following these people for a long time, working together with the Brits. Not according to the Brits, they haven't. So this was not, I mean, the UK security establishment is very clear. This was not an intelligence-led operation whereby, you know, you follow the suspects, you put bugs in their car, you break into their houses and, you know, you photograph them at every juncture. That hasn't been the case. They were caught on the hop.
6: That's interesting. I mean, where are we with the latest on the investigation? Because a lot of our listeners, not least the ones in the United States, are questioning why 6 men have been arrested and all have been released on bail.
26: The reason being that there simply wasn't enough evidence to hold them. So they've been released under something called PACE, which is the Police and Criminal Evidence Act, which allows the investigators, in this case counterterrorism policing, to keep on sifting through the painstaking business of going through their mobile phones, their laptops, any digital equipment they had, piecing together their movements, who they were in touch with, what was their digital history, what was their online history, what might have radicalized them, paid them, did they receive any payments in crypto, etc. So ultimately they want to know who were they working for, if anybody, anywhere. And of course the big fear that still stalks people is that they were doing the bidding of a foreign government to carry out some kind of catastrophic attack on those US warplanes. But they need the evidence to be able to stand up in court.
6: That's the BBC security correspondent Frank Gardner there. So how vulnerable are traditional military bases generally, and how can they be protected? Jim Townsend is a former US Deputy Assistant Secretary of Defence for European and NATO policy in the Obama administration. And I put it to him that some of these bases, such as RAF Fairford, are decades old. And with modern drone warfare, are they an easy target?
7: That's exactly right. And that's something that not just Fairford, but also U.S. and allied bases across Europe are going to have to deal with in terms of air defense. As you point out, these bases, they've been around some since World War II. And the missile defense that they have might not be up to snuff when it comes to dealing with drones. You're right.
6: How do you protect them then?
7: Well, they are developing now different counter-drone measures, whether it's using radio waves, whether it's using, you know, jamming, whether it is using actually machine gun-like, weapons that can defend the perimeter of a you know, runway and that type of thing. So we've been using some of those in the Gulf to take out Iranian drones. And of course, Ukraine is pioneering how to use them. But UK, the other allies, the United States at our air bases here in the US, mm-hmm. we're going to need to be able to do a better job of taking care of drones using some of this equipment.
6: And Jim, you mentioned the Gulf there. And it's notable, isn't it, that so many attacks have happened in the earlier part of this year on bases used by US forces in Saudi Arabia and other countries in the region. Not a lot of information has come out officially on how much damage was done to the bases or the aircraft. Can you tell us any more about what you understand has happened?
7: Yes, happy to do that. And again, it's not coming from the government as much as it's coming from press sources and others who are actually at the bases and send these things to friends, you know, videos and this type of thing. And we know that we've had quite a wake-up call over the past year that whatever we had at these bases to protect them from drones or from missile strikes, ballistic missile strikes, it wasn't enough. You know, we talk about the Patriot missiles. We used up a lot of those. But getting drones, that is more difficult. And certainly the cheap drone being knocked out by $1 million missile isn't the way to go either.
6: Yeah.
7: So there is a lot of work for us to do.
6: But in terms of what's been damaged in terms of aircraft, you know, the Americans trying to protect these 12 B-1 bombers they've got, how many have they lost actually in the Gulf already or reconnaissance planes?
7: Well, so far, I don't believe there's been any bombers lost, but there certainly have been tanker losses, tanker aircraft. There was an AWACS, I know, that was lost. I think one of the fighters was shot down or so. But you're absolutely right. There were planes on the ground, on the runways, that were hit by these missiles when they came in. And so that was a very, very much a surprising loss that we haven't heard a whole lot about from our own government.
6: That's Jim Townsend there, former U.S. Deputy Assistant Secretary of Defense for European and NATO policy in the Obama administration. And I should reiterate, Tehran has strongly denied any involvement in the incident at RAF Fairford. But back in July, Iran did say, and I'm quoting, any base used for aggression against Iranian territory constitutes a legitimate target for our forces. And there's more detail on how the RAF Fairford base in the UK has been used in the US campaign in the Persian Gulf over the past few months on the BBC website for those interested in that.
0: High pressure is locked in over the central United States. It's going to be drifting to the east very slowly this week. So we're in for a lot of sunshine and for a while, some fairly comfortable temperatures. Sunny and breezy, 80 to 85 for the high this afternoon. Clear tonight, our lows are 55 to 60. We'll have more sun tomorrow, it's 80 to 85. Tomorrow night, clear, 55 to 60. Sunny Wednesday, highs 80 to 85. I'm staff meteorologist Rob Carolyn for 88.9 KETR.
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6: This is Rebecca Kesby with NewsHour live from the BBC. Now, this year's Nobel Prize for Medicine has been awarded to an American neuroscientist and two German biophysicists. Karl Deisseroth, Peter Hegemann and Georg Nagel were praised for their work in the field of optogenetics and their pioneering research into the workings of the human mind. The Nobel Committee said they'd hoped they'd opened up a new era in neuroscience and the ability to switch on and off neural circuits behind specific memories, feelings and behaviours. And I'm delighted to say we managed to speak to Karl Deisseroth about an hour ago. Congratulations to him. So how does it feel to win this coveted prize?
9: It's a little bit overwhelming, very surprising, but of course a tremendous honour.
6: Well, indeed. Now, I think we'd better start by explaining what optogenetics is. A little bit more about your work, please.
9: It's a way of using light to turn brain cells on or off. And this gives you speed because light pulses can be very fast. And it gives you precision because we can target the light sensitivity to different cell types. So we're precise with regard to what kind of cell we're controlling. All this to say is we can now determine what actually matters in the brain, which cells are causing what to happen, which perceptions and cognitions and actions. So it's a way of using light to cause things to happen, to understand complex biological systems.
6: Goodness. And I understand it could be used potentially to restore people's sight.
9: Yes, it's been successfully used in at least one published study and more on the way to restore light sensitivity to people with retinitis pigmentosa. This is a neurodegenerative disease that can make people totally blind. And in these people, there's been exploratory work that has established that there's a therapeutic path with optogenetics for them.
6: Well, that would be amazing. I mean, in terms of what your research has helped us to understand about how our own brains work, you know, the committee said this is a new era in neuroscience. What have you found out about our brains that we take for granted?
9: Well, we've been able to deconstruct very complex states. We're able to take something complicated like anxiety or parenting and break it apart into its component parts, see where each part lives in the brain, how it gets recruited, how it gets assembled and wrapped up into creating a new unified brain state that helps us survive. So it's how the pieces give rise to the whole and understanding that with precision. So we understand our survival drives, our cognitions, our priorities and our motivations at a cellular level, which has been a long-sought goal in neuroscience.
6: It's really interesting, isn't it? Because, I mean, you've also been dealing with, well, like you say, feelings, memories, even dreams.
9: Yes, people have studied sleep states and the sorts of replay of memories that happen, including in sleep. And so some of the biggest mysteries, of course, sleep and dreams are some of the things that are most mysterious still in biology. And we have ways to precisely perturb these now, which may be an avenue to understand. But it's even broader than that, of course. Anything that the brain does in principle can be perturbed and understood more deeply this way.
6: We keep talking about artificial intelligence, don't we? The artificial brain. Are there elements of the human brain that will never be able to be copied?
9: Well, that's a very deep question. I don't know the answer to that. I do know it will be hard to tell for sure. This is, you know, I don't even know with a human being if their inner experience is like mine or effectively could be a copy of mine in any important way. So deep question. I don't know the answer. I do know that artificial intelligence and modern neuroscience are very synergistic. They're conceptually very related. Artificial intelligence in some ways is an outgrowth of neuroscience.
6: As Carl Dizeroth there, U.S. neuroscientist and one of the winners of this year's Nobel Prize for Medicine. Now, workers in India are being put in a position where they're training the robots that could take their jobs and even replace them altogether in the future. They're being told to record minute details of their daily tasks, information which is then sent on to big tech companies to develop robots that are better at copying the dexterity of human workers and fine-tuning their motor skills. The BBC's Arunde Mukherjee reports from Alwar in the northwestern state of Rajasthan on what this means for Indian workers.
10: When I first saw pictures on social media of people wearing smartphones on their foreheads recording their routine tasks, well, I was intrigued. What does this mean for jobs in a labor-intensive economy like India's? So I got in touch with a data company which is involved in this kind of work, and I'm currently traveling about 200 kilometers out of Delhi to the city of Alwar in the northwestern state of Rajasthan. I'm told that there's a workshop with only women workers, all of whom who might just be potentially training their own replacements.
2: I've just entered the factory floor, which has about 20 to 25 women workers sitting at small desks. They are making paint brushes. Now, this requires a lot of precision as they bunch together the bristles of the brush using their bare hands, and then they put it through a small machine. Now, these workers have iPhones strapped to their foreheads as they record every hand gesture.
3: And it's not just the paint brushes that are being exported.
4: It's the workers' muscle memory that's literally being recorded and exported to companies abroad. It's this data, called egocentric data, that global tech firms are after. And it's worth billions.
2: The workers here are sorting, sifting, picking out small parts needed to make the brushes. It's this precise finger work that makes the data they are recording so critical, helping robots understand the smallest of movements as engineers try to train machines in fine motor skills.
3: Even if it means robots could one day replace the same hands that trained them.
11: We all know that AI has come up, but...
3: But the founder of data collection company Vega Solutions is Rajat Chaudhary says he's focusing on the jobs he's able to create right now.
11: We are giving chance to the people, whatever work they are doing. Okay, just keep doing it. We are giving you another opportunity that you can earn as well.
2: Honestly, it's quite a sight. Watching these women, some young, some

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1: High pressure sits in the area over the next several days, bringing plenty of sunshine and increasing temperatures. Clear skies tonight, lows down 50 to 55. Wall-to-wall sunshine tomorrow, high 80 to 85. A similar pattern tomorrow night with clear skies continuing, low 55 to 60. Sunshine for Wednesday, high near 84. More sunshine Thursday. I'm meteorologist Minya Bird for 88.9 KETR.
2: Still to come, is Pedro Sanchez's decision to call a snap election in Spain to capitalize on the energy of recent protests an act of political genius or reckless and likely to hand power to his right-wing opponents? Also, we'll get the latest on fighting in Yemen. Can Saudi-backed forces hold the ground they say they've seized? And Australia's old-fashioned phone box that became a lifeline. First, the main world news.
3: BBC News with Moira Alderson. A 15-year-old boy has had his hand blown off, reportedly by a police stun grenade, in the French city of Lens. Hundreds of schools are closed as protests continue over teacher shortages and poor facilities. Yemen's government forces, backed by Saudi jets, have launched a wave of attacks against the Iran-backed Houthis. The military says it's carried out more than 1,000 strikes, including on the capital Sana'a, and regained control of the port of Mocha on the Red Sea coast. The United States has said it's monitoring the case of a Russian lab worker who died of suspected pneumonic plague at a research centre in Siberia. The Secretary of State, Marco Rubio, said there was no cause for alarm. The Nigerian President Bola Tinubu has confirmed that 32 people were killed when an Air Force aircraft crashed near a naval base in Ondo State in the southwest of the country. The International Criminal Court has unsealed arrest warrants for two Afghan education ministers accused of committing crimes against humanity through the Taliban government's restrictions on women and rights. A book designed by the Spanish surrealist artist Salvador Dali has been stolen in France. The Book of the Apocalypse was taken from a contemporary art gallery in the town of Issoire. The British composer George Fenton, who was best known for writing film scores and music for television series, has died at the age of 76. He was nominated for 5 Oscars, including for Gandhi and Cry Freedom. His work for television brought him 3 BAFTAs. In tennis, the men's world number 5, Daniil Medvedev, has been disqualified from his semi-final against Novak Djokovic.

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2: This is Bird Note. A whimbrel named Lindsay has spent the summer breeding in the Arctic National Wildlife Refuge on the northern coast of Alaska. But the seasons change, and it's time for this shorebird to migrate south for the winter. Lucky for us, biologists with Manomet, a bird research and conservation group, have tagged her with a GPS tracker so that we can follow along. First, Lindsay flies west across Alaska to spend a couple weeks on the coast packing on fat and building up her flight muscles. But now, Lindsay's ready to go, launching out over the open ocean of the Gulf of Alaska and heading south. A storm is brewing. Lindsay flies straight into the swirling currents of the tempest, which slingshot her towards British Columbia. There, she picks up a tailwind and sails down the California coast. After traversing more than 2,300 miles over 3 days of nonstop flight above the open ocean, Lindsay lands safely on the beaches of the Golden Gate National Recreation Area in San Francisco. Lindsay's journey, while remarkable, is not uncommon for whimbrels. For more information about Manomet and shorebird conservation, start at our website, birdnote.org. I'm Mark Bramhill.

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0: were allowed to hug him outside the courtroom for about 2 minutes, and they are still trying to get him a French lawyer.
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0: It's All Things Considered from NPR News. I'm Ailsa Chang.
10: And I'm Sasha Pfeiffer. Coming up, a new book of photographs taken by the late George Harrison during the height of Beatlemania.
0: I talked to his wife, Olivia Harrison.
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12: Live from NPR News in Culver City, California, I'm Duane Brown. In Boston, a federal appeals panel heard arguments today in the case involving Harvard University and the Trump administration's termination of more than $2 billion in grants over claims of anti-Semitism. From member station WBUR, Suvan Lee reports.
13: Since securing an initial victory last September, Harvard has seen federal research dollars flow again. But the government's lawyer, Michael Velchick, argued the district court lacked authority to order the payment of these funds. He claimed the case should have been heard by a specialized court of federal claims, which deals with contract disputes with the government. Paul Clement, an attorney for Harvard, countered the district court order was proper and designed to prevent any future freezes to Harvard's funding as a retaliatory measure for exercising free speech. The three-judge panel did not immediately rule. For NPR News, I'm Suvan Lee in Boston.
12: Iran's top security official made a rare acknowledgement of the country's dire economic situation. It came as Iran suffers from high inflation and a dramatic increase in the cost of living. NPR's Hadil Al-Shalchi has more.
14: Iran's security chief Mohsen Rezai said Iran was going through what he called one of the most difficult periods the country has faced. The admission came as the U.S. tightened an economic blockade on Iran to force it to reopen the Strait of Hormuz. Rezai made the comment at a meeting with Iranian leaders who issue emergency economic decrees. Iran's president Masoud Pezeshkian also said Iran was going to adopt, quote, new measures to manage what he called special conditions. He did not provide details. Additionally, Iran's oil minister resigned on Sunday. The Iranian government depends heavily on oil exports for its revenue, which has been choked by a U.S. naval blockade. Hadil Al-Shalchi, NPR News, Istanbul.
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15: Live from the Texas Newsroom, I'm Gail DeLauder. President Trump is headed back to Texas for the third time in a month. He'll campaign for Republican candidates in San Antonio Wednesday. Congressman Joaquin Castro posted a video asking Trump to visit the Dilley Detention Center.
16: And so, President Trump, you're coming to San Antonio. I would invite you to go to Dilley to see what Stephen Miller, who sits with you in the White House, has done to these children, to see the lifelong lasting trauma he's caused to these kids.
15: Trump is scheduled to appear Wednesday with Republican Carlos de la Cruz. Immigrants with pending cases at the San Antonio Immigration Court are facing a sudden acceleration of their hearings. Texas Public Radio's Corey Cook says there are concerns some people won't have time to prepare their cases.
17: The court has moved to what's called a mega master's calendar, combining and accelerating preliminary hearings. Some

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1: Democrats will have a hard time winning back the Senate next month without Maine. So I spent the last few days driving across the state talking to voters.
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